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0: Hello, I'm Charles Stanley. 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
1: The Bible says that whatever your need is, that he will supply all of our needs according to his riches and glory. So tonight, take your burdens and your cares to the Lord and leave it.

0: 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Yes, he will.
1: He's healing me. I'm gonna worship.
0: Come on, I need everybody in here to help me do it right now. Come on. He's healing me.
1: He's healing me. I'm gonna worship.
0: Come on, I need you to lift yourself up out of that mess that you're in right now. Come on. Some of you have been down so long. Come on, make up your mind right now. I can't lay here and die. I gotta seek after him. I hear his voice calling me right now.
1: He's healing me. I'm gonna worship.
0: I'm coming to you broken tonight. I'm coming to you wounded tonight. I'm coming to you right now. I need your presence in my life.
1: I'm gonna worship.

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1: 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God bless you all for being such an inspiration in our life. Thank you. Bye-bye.

Please listen to Reverend Barbara Coleman and Minister David Michael every Saturday at 3 p.m. for encouragement from the Holy Bible for life's journey. Thank you.

Let's pray this prayer together for our nation's 250th celebration. O Lord, we praise you for all you have done in America in our 250 years. We have been a most blessed nation because you were our Lord. We give you thanks for your unfailing love and your wonderful deeds in our nation. We thank you for our freedoms and those who fought and died for those freedoms. But may we never take advantage of our freedoms to do wrong, but honor you in all we say and do. Let us not forget your commands. For as Ronald Reagan warned, if we ever forget we're one nation under God, we will be a nation gone under, which echoes your word. May we be blessed people because we do not walk in the ways of the wicked, but daily delight in your laws. Let your word be our lamp to guide us once again. May we with one mind be devoted to prayer. May our churches be houses of prayer. Help us once again to love you with all our heart, soul, mind, and strength. May we all say, as for me and my house, we will serve the Lord. O God, bless America once again. May we fear you and serve you faithfully with all of our heart as we consider the great things you have done for us. May we return to our founding principles that made us a blessed nation. May you heal our land that we may continue to be one nation under God. Now may the Lord bless and keep the United States of America. May the Lord's face shine upon us and be gracious to us. May the Lord lift up his countenance on us and grant America peace. We thank you in the name of Christ our Savior. Amen. More scriptural prayers for America can be found at pennycookauthor.com.

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1: Welcome to Faith of a Pharmacist. I'm Blair Coolwind, where we focus on faith and science. Let's explore. Why carbon-14 points to a young Earth. Carbon-14 is an unstable isotope of stable carbon-12. It is formed in the upper atmosphere where solar radiation converting some nitrogen atoms to carbon-14. All plants absorb carbon dioxide from our atmosphere, and some of that carbon is carbon-14. Ultimately, all living plants and animals acquire carbon-14 in their cell structures. Carbon-14's half-life is 5,730 years. A simple translation means after about 50,000 years, carbon-14 is essentially all returned to nitrogen from which it came originally, becoming virtually undetectable as carbon-14. All evolutionists and creation researchers firmly believe carbon-14 decay confirms dating only to thousands of years, not hundreds of thousands of years, nor millions of years, without exception. Therefore, any carbon-containing specimen should not have any detectable carbon-14 if it's over 50,000 years old. A dilemma arises that remains unanswered by secular researchers, which is why do all coal samples thought to be over 30 million years old have carbon-14 levels still present? It becomes even more provocative when diamonds are tested. All diamonds are pure carbon crystallized deep in the earth. They are thought to be billions of years old and reveal similar carbon-14 levels just like coal. Zero carbon-14 should be the tested result, yet carbon-14 is present. The presence of carbon-14 clearly points to much younger dates, closer to thousands of years, not millions. This information is shunned and hidden from mainstream public view. Obviously, it all points to a young Earth and a worldwide flood. Let's keep digging deeper. Matthew 5:13 tells us we are the salt of this world. Be a light and stay salty, my friends.

0: If we're going to tackle any subject in Scripture, which we do, we regularly tackle one subject after another, we're not going to do it using our 10 favorite verses. We're not going to go to the internet and say 10 verses on and study that. We're going to dig until we find them all.
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2: 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My name's Joe. Thank you so much. Bye-bye.

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0: got to tell you, I'm over here visiting from over in Hudson on the east, on the west coast, and I'm over here visiting some people and friends and family. This is one awesome radio station. We don't have a station like this over there. Well, we got the two commercialized, but you guys are awesome. I just wanted to let you know you're blowing my mind. I love this station. God bless all of you. Thank you. Bye.
1: Dad up, fathers. This is Seamus Gordon with the Father-Child Connection. It wasn't too long ago that there was a fierce debate about whether Black Lives Matter, White Lives Matter, Blue Lives Matter. I submit to you, however, that there is one thing that we all can agree on. Dads matter. Now, I am fully aware that some of you listening to me right now have mixed feelings when you hear that word, father. There are many, too many, who have had an abusive father or father figure, while others have experienced or are currently experiencing an absent father. This is one of the reasons we here at the Father-Child Connection take our mission so seriously and personally. Our mission is to empower fathers and father figures to establish, re-establish, or strengthen the connection between their children and themselves, as well as to prepare today's sons to be tomorrow's responsible fathers and father figures. Dads, you matter, both your presence as well as your absence. Some of you listening to me right now live with current regret because of past mistakes that you have made. Others live with the ever lingering hurt from not having a good father-child relationship when you were growing up. Here's the good news. It's never too late to start doing or saying the right thing. If you would like to hear more about how you can handle the past wounds of an absent or abusive father, please call 561-229-2379 or email us at thefatherchildconnection.org. Dad up!

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They also have a boot department with Ariat, Double H, Carolina, Justin, Rocky Durango, Danpost, Lucchese boots, along with Minnetonka, moccasins, and Stetson hats. 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

Hi, this is Kim from sunny South Florida, and I'd like to share with you some exciting things that God is doing in the world of arts and entertainment. Join me now for A Heart for Hollywood. Most people think that the life in Hollywood is all about parties and glitz and glamour, fame and fortune, and although this is a large part of that scene, most of what makes up Hollywood goes on behind the scenes. Most of the people working in Hollywood aren't struggling with how to deal with their fame and fortune. Most professionals in Hollywood are people struggling with how to make ends meet, how to pay the bills, and how to care for their families in an industry that is riddled with rejection and depression. These are the people who are marking our culture, who are influencing us on a daily basis. They are actually gifted people wrestling with constant rejection. It's an innate part of their business. You might be familiar with the term struggling artist. That term is very accurate. Most artists are struggling in many ways to use their God-given abilities to earn a living. Their amazing abilities bring so much joy to the world because, just like God, they are creatives. If you are part of a show that lasts for many years and you get to work from 9 to 5, you get to spend time with your family. As for actors, there's more rejection. It's very personal. Your hair is too short. Your eyes are too close together. There's a gap between your teeth. We needed someone with brown eyes. Oh, I'm sorry, we can't cover those freckles every day. Recently, Discovery purchased HBO Max. As soon as they purchased it, they decided to do away with the HBO Max reality TV division. They laid off 70 employees immediately. Those people are now looking for work. Where do you find a steady job like a reality show based in Hollywood? I ask you to pray for these people. Pray for the people that are on the ground behind the scenes, working the smaller jobs, just needing steady work to pay the bills. My father was one of these people. He's what they called a character actor. And our family's income fluctuated all the time. You may not know his name, but you would definitely know his face. He was on hundreds of TV shows and commercials. These are the people of Hollywood. We're lifting them up today. All week, I

ran into Philippians 4:6. And I feel God is calling us to pray this scripture for Hollywood, to pray for those in Hollywood not to be anxious about anything, but in every situation, through prayer and petition with thanksgiving, to present their requests to God. And let that peace of God that transcends understanding, let it guard the hearts and minds of those in Hollywood in Christ Jesus. Thank you for joining me today, and thank you for continuing to pray for this most influential mission field. Please continue to pray for Hollywood and for the creative artists that God is using to change our culture.

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1: So obey the government. The authorities are sent by God to help you, but if you're doing something wrong, of course you should be afraid, for you will be punished. The authorities are established by God for that very purpose, to punish those who do wrong. So verse 5, what does verse 5 say? Verse 5, so you must obey the government for two reasons. I want you to get the two reasons. Verse 5. So you must obey the government for two reasons. Say two reasons. All right. To keep from being punished. How many think that's a good thing? That's if you have a godly government. So you don't want to be punished. So that's a good reason. That's called don't be stupid, right? Smarten up. And number two, there's a second reason, and it ties in with what David was saying. When David said his conscience bothered him. Remember that? His conscience bothered him. Look, to see if you see anything about conscience here. Obey the government to keep from being punished and to keep a clear. Well, why would my conscience not be clear? If I fail to understand that God is sovereign over all things and that God is the one who puts people in places of authority. So we could look at the why obey these. In 2 Chronicles chapter 19, can we turn? Do we have a second to go? 2 Chronicles 19. 2 Chronicles chapter 19. And I want you to just see something. In verse 4, Jehoshaphat is the king. Verse 1 tells us King Jehoshaphat of Judah arrived safely from Jerusalem. Jehu, son of Hanani, the seer, went out to meet him. Why should you help the wicked, love those who hate the Lord? He asked the king. What you have done has brought the Lord's anger against you. There is some good in you, however, for you have removed the Asherah poles throughout the land and you have committed yourself to seeking God. Now I want to tell you what revival looks like when you have revival happening in a political sense in your government. What can happen? It's a part of our prayer and understanding. Look at this. So Jehoshaphat lived in Jerusalem, so he lives in the capital, but he went out among the people. Traveling from Beersheba to the hill country of Ephraim, encouraging the people to return to the Lord, the God of their ancestors. God, give us a president like that. We are seeing some restoration and some call back to the God of our ancestors. Our president's going to rededicate America to God. Going to rededicate our nation to God. Did you know that's in the Word of God? This is revival. This is what revival is, when you have political leaders that recognize they are not God, but God is God. And we need to surrender ourselves and recognize God and honor Him. This is exciting to me. So what did he do? He encouraged the people to return to the Lord. He left the capital. He travels through the land and he's using his place of limited authority to promote God's sovereign authority over the land. It's a sign of humility for our president to rededicate America to God. Is a sign of humility, and God is honored when that happens. Still with me? Okay. Encouraging the people to return to the Lord, the God of their ancestors. Oh, Joe, you're going to love it. Revival impacts the courthouse. Somebody told me they don't like attorneys too much. I love attorneys. I need somebody that's equipped and prepared to fight the demons and devils that crawl into the courthouses. We need godly wisdom and godly attorneys to do that. Lord have mercy. You know why we have so little representation from the kingdom of God? Because we've encouraged everybody to be preachers to serve God. Praise God for the preachers. I have to do a little of that. But you need to serve God in whatever gifts and callings God has given you. Whether you're a plumber or a scientist or a doctor or a lawyer or a candlestick maker, whatever you're doing, or a homemaker, glorify God in that place. It is so needed. So, in revival, this to me is a picture of revival in the Word of God. He appointed judges. Any of you notice who our president has appointed? Not perfect, but they're a whole lot better. Supreme Court. Even long after he is out of office, that influence is something we see. If it's signs of revival. If there's not revival in the house of God, then praise God there's revival that politicians can bring. Well, I pray for it in the house of God too. He appointed judges throughout the nation in all the fortified cities, and he gave them these instructions. Always think carefully before pronouncing judgment. Talking about office, talking about responsibility, talking about truth, and being bearers of truth, and being held accountable for what you do with the... Remember that you do not judge to please people, but to please the Lord. He will be with you with the judges. Hallelujah. He will be with you when you render the verdict in each case that comes before you. In revival, God restores the sanity and the righteousness and the understanding to the judges so there's righteous decisions. How many of you know that we still need a lot of that to be done in our nation? We need to have the swamp and the judicial system cleansed. Fear the Lord and judge with care, for the Lord our God does not tolerate perverted justice, partiality, or taking of bribes. And I know we can't add to the Word of God, but I believe it's included, or political party. That's my understanding of this, that the judges had been, they had been bought off, they had been paid, and they were no longer free to make righteous judicial decisions because they had surrendered to other entities and strongholds and forces in their nation. Revival. Why obey? Well, because God puts our leaders in that place and holds them. Well, above all, we are to honor God. We serve God first, seek first. Above all, we honor God. And above all, we obey what God has to say. In Acts 5:29, they were just ministering, they're witnessing. They said, "You can't do this. We charge you to no longer speak in this name. Leave our town, get out of here." And I remember what the apostles said. They said, "Is it right or righteous for us to obey you or God? Who are we going to obey?" So if you have unrighteous leaders that are putting some kind of a restriction or a law on you that hinders you, I just wrote it down this way. It's real simple. When government requires actions that requires limits to actions required by God, or when the government requires that we do things forbidden by God, at that point, God rules and we're surrendered to God always. When government is breaking its own laws, hello, we just had that as a church. The government was using the law to have oppressive, controlling limitation on us as a church. They are misusing their own law. How many are glad we live in a nation where we still have law and there is some godly order? So when government is breaking its own laws, and as a Christian, you are given the legal, lawful means to oppose being oppressed or taken advantage of, then I believe it's the Christian's right and responsibility to oppose undue, ungodly, unlawful oppression. I believe we must do that. Christians are encouraged the best. Well, I told you we might have to repent of something. I'm not going to go to the closing. I'm going to close at the pre-closing. My friend Andrew was here. I said, "Andrew, which closing am I on?" 1 Samuel chapter 12. Let's go to the pre-closing. 1 Samuel chapter 12 and the first few verses, it lays the context out where Samuel, he's not a kid anymore. He addresses the people. And he says, I've done as you ask and given you a king. Remember that? They said, we want a king. We want to be like other nations. He said, I've selected him ahead of my own sons, and I stand here an old gray-haired man. He's in the last chapter of his life. I've served as your leader since I was a boy. You remember, he was taken. Now tell me, as I stand before the Lord and before his anointed one, whose ox or donkey have I stolen? And he goes through this whole thing. Have I ever cheated you? Have I ever oppressed you? Have I ever taken a bribe? Tell me, and I will make right whatever I have done wrong. And they all reply, you've never cheated or oppressed us in any way. You've never taken even a... The Lord and his anointed one are my witnesses, Samuel declared, that you can never accuse me of robbing you. Then Samuel sort of chronicles the journey with Israel, where they were always resisting the will of God. They'd get things right, they'd get in trouble, they'd cry out for help, and God would help them. And so he goes through some of that, their deliverance that God brought from Egypt, how they cried out to God in verse 10 and confessed, we've sinned by turning away, how God has been merciful. You ask for a king, you've got your king, look him over. You're the one who wanted a king, you didn't want God to be your king. Look at verse 14. Now, if you will fear and worship the Lord and listen to his voice, and if you do not rebel against the Lord's commands, and if you and your king follow the Lord, then all will be what? But if you, this is a message to you and your king, if you rebel against the Lord's commands and refuse to listen to him, then his hand will be as heavy upon you as it was upon your ancestors. Speaking of rebellion, right? He said, now I stand here and see the great thing the Lord is about to do. You know that it does not rain this time of the year during the wheat harvest. I will ask the Lord to send thunder and rain today. Then you will realize how wicked you have been in asking the Lord for a king. Anybody that wants to say, keep God out of politics, needs to understand God's plan was that he led his people, his nation, without earthly, natural He wanted to do that. Is that political? I guess. If you're a politician saying, hey, God wants my job. No, God has your job. You have no job unless God gives you a job. God is into politics. God is into science. God is into mathematics. God is into logic. God is into every aspect of our society. God is involved in all of that. So Samuel called to the Lord, and the Lord sent thunder and rain, and all the people were terrified of the Lord and of Samuel, and they said, pray to the Lord your God for us, or we will die. And they cried out to Samuel, for now we've added to our sins by asking for a king. Don't be afraid, Samuel reassured them. You've certainly done wrong, but make sure now that you worship the Lord with all your heart, and that you don't turn your back on him in any way. Don't go back to worshiping worthless idols that cannot help or rescue you. They really are useless. The Lord will not abandon his chosen people, for that would dishonor his great name. He made you a special nation for himself. Stop! Wake up if you're sleeping. Because I want you to see this next verse. As for me. Now, you have a different translation. You may see it different. Go ahead, check it out. You're going to find out it says the same thing. Maybe a little differently. Samuel says, as for me, I will certainly not sin against the Lord by ending my prayers. Did you know it's not just a sin to break the Ten Commandments, it's also a sin to not pray for those who are in government over us. Next week, God willing, still alive, I don't know, but I plan. Next week, we're going to look at a third area of God in government, because God has an action plan. It's not enough, we must pray, but we must also be active in the redemption of our nation and the direction that I learned early on that anybody can be a critic. Anybody can find fault. Because Satan will see to it that as righteous and perfect as you are, the enemy will make us aware each other's faults and failures. Voice does that, right? Government too. But this is one thing I know. This is one thing I know. That it takes the heart of God to pray sincerely, to work hard. Redemption requires personal, passionate, purposeful pursuit of God's will and purpose. My belief, personal, the church has prayed more for our own personal needs than we have for our government and the government's needs. I believe, though, many of us in this room pray on some kind of a regularity for our president and those who lead. Thank you, Bill. You always say, and Lord bless President Donald Trump. My wife and I both, we cringe when he's called Trump. I understand that's his name. His president. Say, what does it matter? Because the presidency is more important than the presidency is part of what God has foreordained. Maybe all of us pray enough for our government. Maybe all of us pray enough for our city building officials, our planning and zoning, for our commissioners. Maybe all of us show up at commission meetings to let commissioners know what the body of Christ has to say about where roads go and where water goes. Say, well, I don't really understand any of that stuff. I'll tell you what, if what you're anointed to do is enter and pray, it'll mess the devil's plan up if you just go sit there and pray quietly. Go to the city, go to the county, prayer walk, drive, prayer drive. Say, I can't walk that distance. Then drive your car around the block. God, I'm interceding for my city. I'm interceding for my county. I'm interceding for my nation. I'm interceding, God. Have mercy on these people. Because the closing is Nebuchadnezzar, who God said, I'm going to work on you, and God is aware. Let's serve communion. You don't need to repent. We'll repent for those who don't need to repent. I would pick on my friends, the Baptist, but I won't. Or the Presbyterian, but I won't. Or the Roman Catholics who are upset because we have a president that says we need to pray about that too. There are a lot of people that are in a lot of organizations that do not know God. And they think they're on the way to heaven but do not know God. But you do. Amen? We do. So we will pray, but we will also. That's next week. So David, is there a... Amen? Is there a... David, is there a...
2: Hallelujah.
1: In the house... I trust the message today is something that you can ponder and pray over and some direction from the Lord. Because I believe these are exciting days of opportunity. But we could miss some things. So my prayer is that we don't miss the opportunities that praise God. Well, I see Jasmine, you're over here and Ruddy. How did that happen? Ruddy, you guys okay? The word says you're not bound in such cases, Ruddy. Come on up here, Ruddy. I want you to lead us in communion, man. Come on up here, Jasmine. You help out too. Father, prepare our hearts for this time. I just lift up, Father, those that are joining us by live stream today. If you're listening today and maybe you're upset at me because you think I'm too political, but would you take it to God? And if you today are listening and you have not accepted the gift of eternal life through Jesus Christ, receive the gift of life today. You have to confess you're a sinner. You need a Savior. Say, Father, I repent. I confess I'm a sinner. I turn from my sin. I turn to God. And if you do that, you have done that, then welcome the Holy Spirit into your life to fill you and baptize you and join us in communion. Whether you're in your home, wherever you are, be a partner with us. Amen. Amen.
3: Paul to the Philippians said that I might know Him. And as we gather in today's communion services, this is a way in which we can draw closer to Him. We can know Him some more. And it's one thing to know about Him. It's something totally different from knowing Him. And so this day, as we gather for this communion service, it's an opportunity in which we can draw nigh, we can draw near, we can close. John said, come up a little higher and I will show you great and mighty things. As we have heard the word delivered from God's servant today, it's not our responsibility to move it from hearing to doing, applying it, make it become relevant in our daily lives. And we just want to thank God for this wonderful opportunity in which we can gather to share in the Lord's.
4: Praise God. His body was broken for us. He went to the cross voluntarily. And when we think about what He went through for us, we should be grateful because He did it just for us. Father, we thank You that You sent Your Son as sacrifice for our sins. And we thank You, Lord Jesus, that You went to the cross. You went in obedience to the Father's will. And as we come to this communion table, we reflect on what you have done, and we give you thanks for your body, which was broken for us. Lord, we pray that you bless this bread as we partake, and that, Lord, we will be reminded today that your body was broken for us. In Jesus' name we pray. Amen. We may all eat.
3: One of the good things about our Lord Jesus Christ is that he didn't just speak words, but he demonstrated it. He took the cup. He didn't ask the disciples to do it, but he actually took it and he blessed it. He said, "This is the cup of the new covenant. We are now going into a new era. We are now going into a new relationship. We're going to take it from the old to the new, from the law to grace." And he said, "This is the cup of the new testament." He blessed it. He prayed on it. And so we ask the Lord just to bless this cup. Father, in the name of Jesus, as you did, Lord, so we do today. We take this cup, Lord, and we lift it. Oh God, we're about to partake of it. And so, Lord, we ask that you will bless it, Lord God. Father, that as in taking this cup, Lord, as we partake, Lord God, that healing will be experienced. Deliverance, Lord God, chains will be broken, Lord God. Father, we can experience the mighty move, the resurrection power that raised up Christ from the dead. Lord, can move in us and through us for your glory. Lord, so Father, we ask that you'll just bless this cup as we partake of it. In Jesus' name, may we all this moment. Jesus said, "As often as you drink this cup, as often as you break this bread and partake of it, we do show his death until he comes. That responsibility is on us as we go from here today to show Jesus. Let Jesus not just be heard, but be seen in us. Hallelujah. God bless you in Jesus' name.
2: Amen. Thank you, Ruddy. Thank you, Jasmine. Godly attorney Joe, come up here with your bride and speak a blessing over our people. Is it good we have godly attorneys? That's awesome. And elders and ministers in the body of Christ, it's absolutely awesome. Amen. Amen. Amen. Ruddy's just wondering if there's a fee to call you up. Well, maybe we should check and see if we can afford it, right?
5: Consultation.
2: It's not marital. It's not marital.
6: No. I think so, yeah. last week, when we were we were in worship, and I just had such a sense of what we all bring to the table when we come together in worship. Because I know the Bible talks about how heavenly hosts are assigned to each one of us. So when we occupy this space when we come together, he says also this about it. He says, "Where two or three are gathered, I am in the midst of them." So we not only are here sitting in our pew looking around and seeing the faces that we can see with our natural eyes, but when we look and see the unseen, you know, like when he was looking at the army, he said, "How can we possibly overcome them?" He says, "Well, you're not seeing what I see." He opened his servant's eyes so that he could see the heavenly hosts that were backing what it is the battle they were walking into. And when we were worshiping, I just had this: what is it you need? Because he's here to minister to your need. You're not to carry the things that feel heavy and hard and broken and maybe unsteady and unsure of the future alone. He says, "Cast your cares on me because I care for you." So if you have something in you today, don't leave unministered to. Don't let those places be something you hold back from the Father, but even if you don't know exactly how to present it to him, you can say, "God, I have this place that's still hurting. I don't understand. I just ask you to come into that place and minister and touch that place." Because there's just nothing about you that makes him run away. right? Because the enemy and society and sometimes, unfortunately, the body of Christ can make us think we have to hide the ugly, hide the imperfect, and only present the best. In a world of social media, we are being ultimately trained to show the world the snapshots, the selfies of the moments that are pretty. But behind every snapshot like that, there's a hard moment, right? Even in the body of Christ, we rejoice at the victories and we're supposed to, but there were some waiting times in the midst that lead us to the victory. And those he is ever so present, isn't he? So anyways, that was what I heard the last week. I just heard, remember, there's no place in your life that he can't minister to.
5: If you have not accepted Jesus Christ as your personal Savior, you can do so today. Please pray this simple prayer with me. Lord Jesus, I believe that you are Christ, the Son of the living God, that you died for my sins. I am a sinner. I need a Savior. Lord Jesus, come into my heart and be Lord of my life today. I ask this all in Jesus' name, and fill me with your wonderful Holy Spirit. Amen.
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Hi, God bless all of you at WCNO. I try to listen up here in the Fort Pierce area. I really enjoy the Grace Emmanuel Church and also Charles Stanley. I'm so glad that you broadcast his messages too. God bless all of you and have you in my thoughts and prayers, all that you do. And thank you for the good music that you provide too. Have a good week ahead. Pray for the seniors like me and all this nation. God bless you.

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2: I think the whole world was aghast when the story of the pedophile ring broke. The Guardian, the United Kingdom, had the story. They said the pedophile ring, whose members referred to it as the club, was discovered when a worker for Save the Children in Denmark found a picture on the internet of a Danish man molesting his 9-year-old daughter. The man's face was hidden, but he was identified by the corporate logo on his clothing, which doesn't speak very well for how intelligent he is, leading authorities to his home, where they arrested him and his wife and found information on their computer which guided them to other participants. It turned out to be a network of parents who sexually molested their own children and traded pictures of them on the internet. It's been cracked by American and European investigators, the U.S. Customs Service said yesterday, as it announced 20 arrests on both sides of the Atlantic. Where are we coming to? It's good that society is cracking down on this kind of behavior, but sooner or later we're going to have to face the fact that society has led us to the place where we find ourselves. They have done so by abandoning the first commandment of human relationships. You may have heard of the Ten Commandments. The first four commandments have to do with man's relationship with God. The last six commandments have to do with man's relationship with man. And the first commandment in that series, and it should be the first commandment in that series, is this: honor your father and your mother, that your days may be long upon the land which the Lord has given you. Honor your father and your mother. Now, this is a concept that is not that well understood. Honoring your father and your mother is not merely a prescription for living a long life. It's a prescription for an enduring society. Let me read it to you again and think carefully about what it's saying. Honor your father and your mother. This is spoken from Mount Sinai, the sound rolling down the mountainside for the whole nation of Israel to hear it. He says to all of them, honor your father and your mother, that your days as a people may be long in the land which the Lord your God is going to give you. Now, I want to digress for just a moment because I want to establish and clarify this phrase, that your days may be long upon the land. The law of God is a long list of prescriptions of different things that these people were supposed to do. They're not arbitrary. They're not just things that God dreamed up because man needed some kind of a set of laws to live by. They were laws to enable a society to function, to prosper, and to endure. For example, in Deuteronomy 4, verse 25, we find a law that says this: when you shall beget children and children's children, and you shall have remained long in the land, and shall corrupt yourselves, and make a graven image or the likeness of anything, and do evil in the sight of the Lord your God to provoke him to anger, I call heaven and earth to witness against you this day. You do these things, you go down this road, you shall soon utterly perish from off the land where you go over Jordan to possess it. You shall not prolong your days upon it, but shall be utterly destroyed. Now, I grant you, all of us need to take care about these commandments individually. But this warning is to a people, to a nation, to a society. You had better give heed to these commandments, because if you don't, you're going to soon perish from off the land. You will no longer be a people. Then there's Deuteronomy 25, talking about another principle of law. It says, you shall not have in your bag diverse weights, a great and a small. You shall not have in your house diverse measures, a great and a small. You're to be consistent in your business dealings with other people. You shall have a perfect and just weight, a perfect and just measure, that your days may be lengthened in the land which the Lord your God gives you. The whole idea is this set of laws is given to you as a society to preserve your society. It's to preserve you as a people. It's to preserve you in the land so you can prosper and live there a long time. Later in Deuteronomy 32, verse 45, Moses made an end of speaking all these words to Israel. He said to them, "Set your hearts to all the words I testify among you this day, which you shall command your children to observe to do, all the words of this law. For it is not a vain thing for you, it is your life." Think about that. Moses tells the people, now pay attention to all the laws of God. They are not a vain thing for you, they are for your life. And through this thing, what thing? The obedience to the law of God, you shall prolong your days in the land where you go over Jordan to possess it. These are statements made to a society, a community, a nation. They are obligations upon everyone if they expect their society to continue. This expression, that your days may be long upon the land, is a formula which basically means so you can survive as a people. Now, returning to the fifth commandment, the very first commandment of the human relationship set, honor your father and your mother, that your days may be long upon the land which the Lord your God has given you. A society that fails to establish the rights of parents and the rights of children, the rights of the family, is not going to continue. It will not be long upon the land, and that is what the fifth commandment is all about. The law of God was very firm on this issue. In the remarkable blessings and cursings chapter of Deuteronomy, it's a case where they had to stand up on one side of the mountain and pronounce a law, and all the people on the other side had to agree to it and say, Amen. Here's what they said. Cursed be he that sets light by his father or his mother. And all the people said, Amen. They agreed to it. No one was to be allowed to set light by his father and his mother. The family relationship, the responsibility of parents, the honor due to parents was to be maintained by all the people. Note well, everyone had to agree to this law. It was a societal responsibility, not merely a personal one. There's an interesting proverb, a set of proverbs, that addresses this. It's found in Proverbs 30, verse 11. Solomon says, "There is a generation that curses their father and does not bless their mother. There is a generation that are pure in their own eyes and yet is not washed from their filthiness. There is a generation..." Oh, how lofty are their eyes and their eyelids lifted up. "There is a generation whose teeth are like swords, and their jaw teeth like knives to devour the poor from off the earth and the needy from among men." Now, you might not think about it initially, but he makes a connection here between a generation that curses their father and their mother and a generation whose teeth are like swords and their jaw teeth like knives to devour the poor from off the earth and the needy from among men. They have no respect for the poor, and sadly, even for the poor of their own family. What does God say about this, about the person who disrespects mother or father? And what kind of responsibilities fall on our shoulders as a result of this? We'll talk about that when I come back after these words.
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2: Paul wrote to Timothy that in the last days, perilous times shall come. And he listed a whole group of things about what people would be like in the last days. And one of them, oddly enough, was disobedient to parents. Well, you know, kids are always a little bit disobedient, but Paul's obviously talking about something much more serious than that. How do we get to the place to where there is a generation that curses their father and doesn't bless their mother? How do we get to the place to where the family has completely gone to pot? Well, the Bible prescribed against this. It started with the fifth commandment saying, honor your father and your mother, that your days may be long on the land that the Lord your God will give you. There were other laws like Exodus 21:15. He that smites his father or his mother shall surely be put to death. In that society, you couldn't stand up and hit your dad. If you did, it was death. Exodus 21, verse 17 says, he that curses his father or his mother shall be put to death. You don't stand up and rail against your parents. There are certain minimum standards of respect, of honor, of behavior toward your parents that is absolutely demanded of these people. They were to fear God, and they were to stay away from that kind of behavior. And here's one of the interesting laws, one that you might find is a little bit disturbing, but let's consider what it means and how it might be applied. It's in Deuteronomy 21 and verse 18. If a man have a stubborn and rebellious son, which will not obey the voice of his father, won't obey the voice of his mother, and when they have chastened him, he still will not listen to them. And I mean, this is a kid who is completely out of hand and beyond the control of his parents. His father and his mother shall lay hold on him and bring him to the elders of the city, to the gate of his place, and they shall say to the elders of this city, our son is stubborn and rebellious. He will not obey our voice. He's a glutton and a drunkard. And all the men of the city shall stone him with stones, that he die. So shall you put away evil from among you. All Israel shall hear. All Israel shall fear. I expect these laws sound very harsh to the modern man. I doubt if very many of them ever had to be carried out. But what they do accomplish is they establish a community responsibility for maintaining

laws was to maintain the integrity of the family. You know, back in the 70s and early 80s, we established a no-fault divorce tradition in this country. And I think it was well-intentioned on the part of the people who brought that in. But, you know, they're always the law of unintended consequences. And one of the things that everybody forgot about was the importance of maintaining the integrity of the family for the sake of society as a whole. Yeah, I know, you were unhappy in your marriage, and it was awfully nice to be able to walk out of it and get away and get away from all the unhappiness and discomfort. That's okay for you as a person. It's terrible for society for the families to come apart, especially when there are still children in the home. Society has a vested interest in keeping families together. Why? Well, if I can borrow a popular political phrase, it's the children, stupid. You have got to, as a society, maintain the integrity of the family for the sake of the children. If you don't, you're going to wind up with a generation that curses their father and does not bless their mother, a generation pure in their own eyes and not washed from their filthiness, a generation, oh, how lofty are their eyes and their eyelids lifted up. There is a generation whose teeth are like swords and their jaws as knives to devour the poor from off the earth and the needy from among men. We have managed to get there, haven't we? God spoke to Moses in Leviticus 19. He said, speak to the congregation of the children of Israel and say to them, you shall be holy, a separate people, a holy people, for I, the Lord your God, am holy. You shall fear every man, his mother, and his father, and keep my Sabbaths. I am the Lord your God. And of all the things he might have said, on the heels of saying, I want you to be holy, the first thing he said was, you shall fear every man, his father, and his mother. King Solomon, in collecting all these proverbs that people should listen to, included a few that are important on this. He said, Proverbs 1, verse 8, my son, hear the instruction of your father. Don't forsake the law of your mother, for they shall be an ornament of grace to your head and chains about your neck. This is a remarkable statement, but it is so obvious that one wonders why it should be remarkable. My son, listen to the instruction of your father. Well, why should I listen to the old man? What does he know? Well, he knows probably 50 years worth of stuff that you don't know. Don't forsake the law of your mother. Why should you listen to your mother? Well, because she knows things that you don't know. They have your well-being at heart. They're trying to help you live a life that will be productive and profitable and where you won't get hurt. Proverbs 15, a fool despises his father's instruction. He that regards reproof is wise. Proverbs 20, verse 20, whoever curses his father or mother, his lamp shall be put out in utter darkness. Now that is a graphic I can understand. To be out there in complete and utter darkness and have your light go out is a fearful experience. And the person that curses his mother or his father, the time is going to come when he is going to need light and isn't going to have it. He's going to be in complete darkness. And you know, connected with this, Dr. Laura Schlesinger, in her book, The Ten Commandments, makes an interesting point. You can't expect kids to honor their father and their mother unless you teach them to do so. Schools at one point were making an attempt to try to explain the importance of values that are taught by family to the kids, and they get them in school and they go over all these things. But the problem the school has now, they can't tell kids that this concept or this value is right and this other one is wrong, because the schools no longer have any basis for their values. And so if you don't teach your children these values at home, they're not going to get them anywhere. And these aren't just Old Testament ideas, by the way. Paul wrote to the Ephesians in chapter 6, children, obey your parents in the Lord, for this is right. Honor your father and your mother, which is the first commandment with promise. The first one that there's a promise connected with it, that it may be well with you and that you may live long on the land. And you fathers, don't provoke your children to wrath, but bring them up in the nurture and the admonition of the Lord. You know, most of us would have very little difficulty hearkening back in our life to a time when our dad really broke that pre-

0: responsible. It's pretty hard when you consider how stubborn we have been, or how stubborn we were as kids, and what a pain in the neck we were as kids, that somewhere along the line, Dad wasn't going to lose it. And Dad wasn't going to say something that would provoke us to anger. And this is something I think is crucial for parents to understand. If you expect your kids to respect you, you have got to respect them. The teaching of respect, self-respect, respect for elders, respect for other people, goes up, goes down, goes out, and comes in. It is not directional, and it is something that children have to be taught. Otherwise, they will never know it. You know, it is really unseemly to see kids, 8 or 9 year old kids, come up to an older gentleman, might be his 60, 65, and call him by his first name. You know, it shows a breakdown, I think, in our society and the values that we used to have, where children were taught to respect their elders. Now, I'm going to make a departure that may surprise you. The fifth commandment is not merely about standing up when your parents enter the room. It's about something much greater than that. I'll tell you what that is when I come back after this short message.
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0: The scribes and the Pharisees came to Jesus and they said, "Why do your disciples transgress the tradition of the elders? They don't wash their hands when they eat bread." Jesus, I think, must have looked at them with a certain amount of astonishment in his eyes, and he said, "Well, why do you transgress the commandment of God by your tradition?" Because God commanded, saying, "Honor your father and your mother, and he that curses father or mother, let him die the death." Now, we know that's right, right? Because we just read that back in the Old Testament. So Jesus fixed the Pharisees with a glare and said, "But you say, whoever shall say to his father or his mother, it is a gift whereby you might be profited by me." Now, that's really odd. What in the world does that mean? Well, essentially what he's saying is this. The tradition was that a man could have a mother or a father who was in need and came to him and said, "Look, we need some help, son." And the son could say, "It's korban, that is, it's given to God. This is already dedicated to God. I can't let you have it." If he does that and doesn't honor his father or his mother, you say, he shall be free. Thus you have made the commandment of God of no effect by your tradition. Do you realize what Jesus just said? He's talking about honoring your father and your mother with money, or food, or clothing, or something that they need. He went on to say to the Pharisees, "You hypocrites, well did Isaiah prophesy of you, saying, 'This people draws near to me with their mouth, and they honor me with their lips, but their heart is far from me. In vain do they worship me, teaching for doctrines the commandments of men.' They turn the commandments of men into commandments upon men," which they would claim, I guess, was of God, that men had to do. Now, you don't have to think very long about this. Whenever people who are in some kind of a religious situation or religious authority, as the Jews were at that time, and they say, "Oh, no, you don't have to give this to your mother and your father. You can give it to the temple." Or if we want to translate it to now, we say, "Oh, no, you don't have to give that to your mother and your father. You can give it to the church." You don't have to think very long to figure out where they're coming from, do you? Proverbs 28:24. "Whoso robs his father or his mother and says it's no transgression, the same is the companion of a destroyer." Well, what Jesus reveals here is that the fifth commandment tells us that children have an obligation to take care of their aging parents. And you would think we would know that. And I'll tell you right now, if it's a question of taking care of your aging parents in their hour of need and giving money to the church, take care of your parents. There's another proverb that says, it's in Proverbs 23, verse 22, listen to your father that begat you, and despise not your mother when she is old. You know, there are a couple of ways to understand this. The word despise has a rather broad meaning in the Bible. It means to look down upon. It can also mean to set at naught or declare as unimportant. And if your mother or your father are old and they're living below the poverty line, I mean real poverty, as you know it to be, not some government figure, and you have a choice of helping them out or giving to the church, obviously, you help your parents first. I figure that'll be controversial in some quarters, but so let it be. This is Jesus' interpretation of the fifth commandment. To him, it was not an abstraction to say honor your father and your mother. It was real help on the ground for real needs of real people. And it took precedence over offerings to the temple. What's this all about? I'll tell you, it's about family. It's about the coherence of the family. Some senator once opined that, I was watching him on television one Sunday morning, he opined that one of the best government programs, that everybody agrees this is a good government program, was Social Security. Well, I wondered about that, so I asked some friends of mine who were old enough to remember life before Social Security, and I said, what was it like back then? What did old people do when they could no longer support themselves? Did they starve? Did they go hungry? They live on the streets? No, my friends told me. I said, well, what'd they do? They said families took care of their own people. Well, now, where would families get the money to take care of their elderly? That's a logical question. We have to think about that because that can get expensive. Well, have you taken a look recently to see how much money the government takes out of your paycheck? And did you know that your employer matches that amount of money? Go ahead, grab your paycheck, look at the stub, and see how much money the government's taking out every month out of your pay for Social Security. And look at how much, match it, just double it, because your employer is putting that much in again. And you do know, don't you, that the same thing is true of all your siblings and all your family members? And that probably all of you combined, if you looked at all that money combined, would have no trouble at all of taking care of needy family members. The government took away from us the money we might have used to support our aging parents and said, don't worry, we'll take care of them. Thus relieving you of any obligations under the fifth commandment, and thus weakening the bonds of family. Now I asked my friends about people who had no family, or they had a family that couldn't help them. And they said, well, where we lived, the county had a home for people like that. And I slapped my forehead and I said, of course, there was a county home just down the road from where I grew up. I visited there once or twice. And in fact, it was every bit as comfortable as most nursing homes that I visit now in the age of Social Security. And in the community, the churches visited there. They helped the people that were there. They would go sit down and talk to them. They would come on a Sunday morning and sing songs to them. They would actually, in some cases, fill their little needs. They'd buy a comb for an old lady. They would help an old man with his problem he has with his feet. And I wondered how efficient a government bureaucracy could be in collecting funds from hundreds and maybe thousands of miles away compared to what counties, family, churches, friends, generous neighbors could do right there in our own community. And I wonder naturally, as I know you do, how much of our Social Security taxes goes down some government rat hole or disappears in fraud. Think about it. There's not much we can do about that, but it does not relieve us of the obligation imposed by the fifth commandment. So what can you do about it? Well, if you're a young person just entering the workforce, think now about how you'll be able to help your aging parents someday if they should need it. Stop wasting money on things you don't really need. When you move into your new digs, don't load up your credit card for furnishings. 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This will accomplish three important things. One, when your parents need help, you'll be in a position to help them without hurting your own family. Two, you'll have an estate to leave your kids that will make all the difference in their lives. Three, you will have raised your standard of living to match your best expectations you had when you were coming out of school. You will have improved your life, the life of your kids, the life of your parents, and the funniest thing of all, you will have accomplished this because you took the fifth commandment seriously. Honor your father and your mother, that your days may be long upon the land which the Lord your God gives you.
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1: Hello, I'm Charles Stanley. 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
1: This is Donna True with True Reflections on Aging with Grace. Listen as I share a very important point with you concerning critical issues of the aging experience. Are you a caregiver for someone whose memory is changing? We have lots of tips for you that may make your daily life easier. The first rule is do not argue. Learn how to enter the world of the person who is dealing with memory changes. Another rule is not to ask test questions. Whether diagnosed or not, if you know someone is dealing with memory changes, asking questions as simple as, "What did you have for breakfast this morning?" or "Don't you remember?" can be very frustrating for the memory impaired person because chances are, no, they don't remember. Your questions could inadvertently be setting them up for failure. Sometimes people make up answers to save face, and then their loved ones think they are lying. They are answering questions to the best of their ability. Their brain has changed, but the internal brain changes are not visible to those around them. You have the power to change. They may not. If you don't update your expectations, it can lead to frustration for both of you. Remember this. Do you want to be right? Or do you want to be happy? Choose happiness and peace. You are the peacemaker. Did I say something today that got your attention? I'm Donna True, and I can be reached at 772-223-7800, Council on Aging of Martin County at the Kane Center. That's 772-223-7800.

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0: We've been talking about renewing the covenant with God. We did talk in the first sermon and actually referenced the pilgrims and their covenant that they had made with God, and also God's covenant with not only Abram, who He changed His name to Abraham, but also Abraham's descendants, which would become the nation of Israel. And then we did a little bit of a prequel last week where we went over Columbus and his desire to bring the gospel of Christ to a new world. Although he didn't discover what he thought he was going to discover and didn't discover what we now know as the United States of America, he did get very close and actually built the route and navigation across the sea that would be used for future expeditions. But as we talked last week, Columbus did allow his men to rape and pillage, and the Indians became slaves, and future expeditions to Central America actually did involve more of that, raping and enslaving the Indians. But today we're going to talk about another group that actually did bring the gospel of Jesus Christ and did eventually find the United States, what we now know as the United States of America. And that was the French Huguenots and also some of the priests from the Catholic Church who actually came with the Spanish conquistadors, also from France as well, when France started coming to this land. And so we're going to read just a little bit from the history, and this is coming from The Light and the Glory, and we're going to dive into the Word of God also, because there are many Christians, many that brought the gospel of Jesus Christ to this land prior to the pilgrims coming, and prior to the Puritans coming, prior to the age of the founding fathers. There are many that came to this land that actually paid the ultimate price, that allowed their blood to be shed for the furtherance of the gospel. The conquistadors had brought monks with them because, as Cortez had put it in a message to his forces before they left Spain, "We seek not only to subdue boundless territory in the name of our emperor, Don Carlos, but to win millions of unsalvaged souls to the true faith." And these first friars, the Franciscans, with perhaps slightly more emphasis on simplicity, the Dominicans with slightly more emphasis on study, may have been tiny pinpricks of light, but wherever they were posted, the light grew brighter. Orphanages came into being, along with schools for the Indians and refuges for the destitute. And through the loving service of these missionaries, dozens, then hundreds, then thousands of Indians came to realize that they had a living, risen Savior who could renew their lives as if they had been born all over again. What had first attracted them was the living example of these selfless men. And this all happened in the 1500s and 1600s, and really in Europe, one of the things that was happening around the same time that this was happening was the Protestant Reformation, and actually Martin Luther nailing his thesis to the doors of that church, and you actually see people rediscovering the Word of God. These missionaries actually brought the gospel, and really initially they were just going into Central America, but then later on, the United States, what we know as now as the United States of America, was actually founded. And there was actually French Huguenots that did land in Florida, and they were actually executed by Spanish, actually, not by the Indians. And there were actually French Huguenots who actually landed in what would become known as St. Augustine. And they were seeking freedom from, or haven from, religious persecution. They landed at what would be named St. Augustine and settled at what is now Beaufort, South Carolina. 2 years later, another group of Huguenots settled at the mouth of the St. John's River in Florida, only to be massacred by a Spanish expedition. And there were other attempts to colonize Florida that actually failed. In 1534, Jacques Cartier discovered the St. Lawrence River, erected a 30-foot cross on the western shore of its gulf. Wherever he encountered large bands of Indians, he read to them the opening verses of the Gospel of John, and also read of Christ's suffering and crucifixion. Later on, Jesuits joined the other priest and actually were, again, taking the gospel. There were missionaries, priests, that were actually going to the western part of the United States. They actually, it's interesting, one of the big pushes and one of the big things that got Columbus off track and got many of the others off track is they were looking for gold and for wealth. Even though there was gold in California, we know later on there was a gold rush, but there was actually, they didn't discover gold, and God really kind of just hid that from them. So really you had the missionaries coming, and you had people that were coming that were looking to farm and to settle. But you actually had people coming and actually bringing the gospel. One of those in 1640 was Father Leboeuf, and he saw a vision of a large cross, and he said that this cross was actually big enough to crucify all of the missionaries. And the martyrdom for which he had been mercifully prepared and for which he had always known could be the final sacrifice of his call came 9 years later at the hands of the Iroquois, captured with Father Gabriel Lalemant when a war party fell upon the Huron town in which he was serving. He was subjected to every satanic torture that his captors could devise. And there could be little doubt of the source of their inspiration when one considers the nature of the torture or the intensity of the pleasure the Indians derived from leisurely inflicting them. For the myth of the noble savage was just that, a myth that was created a century later by romantic English poets and artists who had never crossed the ocean themselves, let alone witnessed the horrors of tribal warfare and custom. The lives of the Indians were an unending tableau of fear and hatred of other tribes and a dawn-to-dusk struggle for survival. The first torture was to pour boiling water over his naked body in mockery of the sacrament of baptism. when by the grace of God he denied them the pleasure of hearing him cry out in agony, for the pain of their victims was intoxicating to them. They tied a collar of metal hatchets heated red hot around his neck. Again, Father Brebeuf disappointed them and remained silent. And so they fastened a brick bark belt filled with pitch and resin around his waist and set it on fire. And still he remained mute before his tormentors, his face set like flint. Now he did speak, but not in anguish. He called out encouragement to his fellow captors, enraged the Indians, cut off his lips and tongue, and rammed a hot iron down his throat. Then they cut strips of flesh from his arms and legs and devoured them before his eyes. But as he was dying, Father Brebeuf was gaining the victory, just as his Savior had on the cross before him, and the Indians sensed it. In the end, they cut his heart out and ate it, and drank his blood in the hope that they could thus gain the spirit power that had given him more courage than any man they had ever seen. And there were other priests who also suffered martyrdom. And this is something that Jesus actually taught. We're going to go to the Bible and read what Jesus taught to his disciples about his own suffering and about how they would need to suffer and how Christians would need to be willing to suffer as well. Jesus said in Matthew chapter 10, beginning at verse 34, "Do not think that I came to bring peace on earth. I did not come to bring peace, but a sword. For I have come to set a man against his father, a daughter against her mother, and a daughter-in-law against her mother-in-law. And a man's enemies will be those of his own household. He who loves father or mother more than me is not worthy of me, and he who loves son or daughter more than me is not worthy of me. And he who does not take up his cross and follow after me is not worthy of me. He who finds his life will lose it, and he who loses his life for my sake will find it." And one of the things that we see when Jesus is talking about this, he's actually talking not that people should actually hate their family, but what he's really saying in that time, to come to Christ very often meant that your family would count you as an outcast. And if you loved them more than God, you would actually deny Christ, and to be able to continue to experience their friendship and their fellowship. But taking a stand for Jesus Christ sometimes meant losing your family, losing your parents, your parents rejecting you, or your children rejecting you, or your spouse rejecting you. And Jesus here says that they should love him more than others and be willing to take up their cross and follow him. Now, today, the cross is something that people wear around their neck as a sign of their faith, but it's really jewelry. It's not, it doesn't mean to a lot of people what it meant to Jesus, who hung on that cross and shed his blood for our sins, for your sins and for my sins. And really, the disciples knew very clearly what Jesus meant when he said, "Take up your cross and follow me." In John chapter 12, beginning in verse 23, we read, "But Jesus answered them, saying, 'The hour has come that the Son of Man should be glorified. Most assuredly, I say to you, unless a grain of wheat falls into the ground and dies, it remains alone. But if it dies, it produces much grain. He who loves his life will lose it, and he who hates his life in this world will keep it for eternal life. If anyone serves me, let him follow me, and where I am, there my servant will be also. If anyone serves me, him my Father will honor. Now my soul is troubled, and what shall I say? Father, save me from this hour? But for this purpose I came to this hour. And so Jesus here is just pouring out his heart. And he's really, and we see in the Garden of Gethsemane, he's praying that God would actually take this cup from him and not allow him, not cause him to go through this. And if there's any other way to save those who are lost, take this from me. But he was willing to do that. And he says here, unless a grain of wheat falls into the ground and dies, it remains alone. But when it dies, it produces much grain. So when we actually are willing, when Christians are willing to love God so much, even if it means laying down our own life, then there's a fruit that comes from that. And we do see throughout history the fruit that does come when Christians lay down their life for Jesus Christ. Jesus went on in Matthew chapter 16, beginning of verse 21, from that time Jesus began to show his disciples that he must go to Jerusalem and suffer many things from the elders and chief priests and scribes and be killed and be raised the third day. Then Peter took him aside and began to rebuke him, saying, far be it from you, Lord, that this should happen to you. And this happened, by the way, just right after what happened right before this, was Peter revealed that Jesus is the Christ. And Jesus actually praised him. And then here, Peter is then telling Jesus, no, you're not going to go to the cross. You're not going to do that. In verse 23, but he turned and said to Peter, get behind me, Satan, for you are an offense to me, for you are not mindful of the things of God, but the things of men. And Peter, just a few verses earlier, was called the rock. And God is saying, Jesus was saying, upon this rock I'll build my church. And really, Peter was not the rock that Jesus that would build the church. He was a small stone, and the rock would be that revelation that Jesus is the Christ. But he was praised by Jesus a few verses before this, and then he's being used by Satan to try to talk Jesus out of going to the cross. Then Jesus said to his disciples, if anyone desires to come after me, let him deny himself and take up his cross and follow me. For whoever desires to save his life will lose it, but whoever loses his life for my sake will find it. For what profit is it to a man if he gains the whole world and loses his soul? Or what will a man give in exchange for his soul? And so Jesus here is laying out to them that if you love me, if you want to serve me, you need to be willing to take up your cross and follow me. And again, this wasn't just a piece of jewelry they wore around their neck. This meant to them that they needed to be willing to die for Jesus Christ. And we're going to see in a few minutes that many of them, most of them, actually did die for Jesus Christ. And the very first instance of a martyr, someone other than Jesus dying for Jesus, was found in the book of Acts, chapter 7. What was happening was there was a man named Stephen who was actually powerfully arguing the word of God and showing that Jesus is Christ, and also showed that the Jews had actually crucified him and that they were guilty of his blood and needed to repent. And they actually, you can see here in Acts chapter 17, beginning of verse 54, when they heard these things, they were cut to the heart, and they gnashed at him with their teeth. But he, being full of the Holy Spirit, gazed into heaven and saw the glory of God and Jesus standing at the right hand of God, and said, "Look, I see the heavens open and the Son of Man standing at the right hand of God." Then they cried out with a loud voice, stopped their ears, and ran at him with one accord, and they cast him out of the city and stoned him. And the witnesses lay down their clothes at the feet of a young man named Saul. We know later on Saul will become Paul and will be converted and become a Christian. God changed his name to Paul. He would be really one of the predominant apostles in the New Testament, actually writing about half of the books of the New Testament. And verse 59, and they stoned Stephen as he was calling on God and saying, "Lord Jesus, receive my spirit." Then he knelt down and cried out with a loud voice, "Lord, do not charge them with this sin." And when he had said this, he fell asleep. And so that's the first account of anyone other than Jesus being put to death for what they believe, their faith in God through Jesus. And here's a Christian that actually was following the word of Jesus and taking up his cross and following God. And then we turn to the book of Revelation, and we see passages that talk about Christians actually giving their life and laying down their life for Jesus Christ. When he opened the fifth seal, I saw under the altar the souls of those who had been slain for the word of God and for the testimony which they held. And they cried with a loud voice, saying, "How long, O Lord, holy and true, until you judge and avenge our blood on those who dwell on the earth?" Then a white robe was given to each of them, and it was said to them that they should rest a little while longer, until both the number of their fellow servants and their brethren who would be killed as they were was complete. And we know that Stephen, when he was martyred, actually was praying right before he passed away, was praying that the Lord would not hold, would not charge them with this sin. Yet Stephen was also one of those who in the book of Revelation was under the throne of God, crying out for his blood to be avenged. God is not mocked. He does avenge the blood of his saints. But the blood of his saints fell into the ground and became a seed. And you see in the book of Revelation, again, chapter 12, beginning of verse 10, then I heard a loud voice saying in heaven, "Now salvation and strength and the kingdom of our God and the power of his Christ have come, for the accuser of our brethren who accused them before our God day and night has been cast down. And they overcame him by the blood of the Lamb and by the word of their testimony, and they did not love their lives even to the death." And so Christians, they overcame the devil. And this is really how we should overcome the devil. First, by the blood of the Lamb, by the word of our testimony. You know, no one can deny your testimony. People can deny other things, but they can't deny what you say happened to you. They cannot believe it, but you can still say it because you know what happened. And the apostles who were willing to die, if they were making up that Jesus was the Christ, that he was crucified, that he was raised from the dead, if they were making all of that up when it came time to be put to death, they would have recanted. They would have said, yeah, and you see this, you see You see this in the world when someone gets arrested. All of a sudden, they want to tell about what someone else did so that they can get off, so that bad things don't happen to them. So you actually see this happening. Jesus says that they overcame him, the devil, by the blood of the Lamb, the word of their testimony, and they did not love their lives unto death. When we look at the apostles and how the apostles died, we see that Matthew met his end in Ethiopia, suffering martyrdom from a sword wound. His death marks a beginning, not an end, to the spreading of the gospel's truth. Mark's journey concluded in Alexandria, Egypt, where he was dragged through the streets by horses until his demise. His legacy continues to galvanize believers. Luke was hanged in Greece, a fate met due to his fervent preaching. His words live on, reaching those he never met. John experienced what can only be described as a miraculous escape from death when he survived being boiled in oil in Rome. Though he later lived in exile on the Isle of Patmos, that's where he wrote the book of Revelation, he returned to serve as bishop of Edessa. John passed away peacefully, the only apostle to do so. And you may recall Jesus even talking about how, if I want him to be alive until I return, what is that to you? Peter's end came on an X-shaped cross, a choice he made, feeling unworthy to die as Jesus had died. His crucifixion upside down speaks volumes of his humility and devotion. James, the leader of the church in Jerusalem, faced death by being thrown down from the temple's pinnacle, only to be beaten to death upon surviving the fall. His steadfastness in faith, even to death, echoes through time. James, the son of Zebedee, leadership and dedication to the ministry were cut short by beheading in Jerusalem. His defense of faith inspired even his executioner to convert and accept the same fate. The Lord bless you and keep you. The Lord make his face shine upon you and be gracious to you. The Lord lift up his countenance upon you and give you peace.
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1: Welcome. 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We're excited you've joined us for a message that was recorded during one of our Sunday morning services. 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Almost everyone would agree with the statement, Jesus is Lord. Worship leaders will shout it and people will respond, Amen. But do we truly understand what it means that Jesus is Lord? Would a first century believer look at our lives and say that those lives proclaim what our lips proclaim? We are 4 weeks into talking about what it means to say Jesus is Lord. 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
2: Jesus, Lord of all, number 4. This subject seriously opening up in my own mind, like it had in 47 years of preaching. I've never looked at how the word Lord shows up in the New Testament. Why? I have no idea why. Because I didn't know. I didn't know, for instance, that the Bible uses the word Lord in connection with the name of Jesus over 600 times. I didn't know that. 4 weeks ago, I didn't know that. Let me just show you up here on the screen. The word Savior shows up 26 times. 26 times. I'm a little startled by that. Are you not? Two? A little startled. The word salvation shows up 51 times in the whole New Testament. A little startling, too, because we talk about it all the time. The word grace shows up 85 times in the New Testament. Why does it matter? Who cares, Sam? It's a bunch of numbers. If I'm talking to a grandmother for half an hour out here, and you mention your husband twice, and then you mention your grandchildren 84 times, I'm going to draw the conclusion that you're kind of honed in on little Sally and Engelbert. And there's nothing wrong with that. Nothing wrong with that at all. It's kind of hard on the husband, I must say. But it took me a long time to figure out that when something is heavily covered in Scripture, really, really heavily covered in Scripture, it must be a very important to the God who inspired it, yes? The word love shows up 260 times in the New Testament. That's a lot. For any word, that's a lot. The word faith, over 300 times. Now we're getting somewhere. I left my notes in there. Okay, now we're getting somewhere. Over 300 times the word faith shows up in the Bible. 6, the word Christ, the word Messiah, shows up over 500 times. It seems, for whatever reason, it was important to God to stress that the long promised Messiah, the long-awaited Messiah, was sent from God, and that Messiah was Jesus. But here, the word Lord is attached to Jesus' name more than 600 times. And yet, in modern Christianity, we stress, I stress all the time, Jesus as our Savior, the salvation we can have because he paid our sin debt that we didn't possibly able to pay on our own by dying on a cross. His grace pours out in our direction. The infinite love, all these words, the infinite love of God that just pours in our direction for a God who didn't choose to annihilate us when we rejected him, but came pursuing us, loving us so much that he gave his only begotten son. All that's important. All of it is the gospel. We talk about it absolutely all the time. I do too. We'll put a definition up here. What is the gospel? It's good news that King Jesus, God's son, came to earth as a man, lived a perfect life, died a sinner's death on the cross, was raised 3 days later, defeating sin and death so that sinners who repent and trust in Jesus for mercy will be forgiven and renewed by the Holy Spirit to live forever in a covenant relationship with him. Yes? Okay, I agree with all that. Yes? You did notice that there's not one word in there about Jesus as Lord, is there? Why? Because we kind of treat the word Lord like it's a filler. It's a filler word. The early church didn't consider it a filler word. The word Lord was not filler. It was front and center in every church service. We talked here on Wednesday night about how the two topics that the early church would have talked about the most, and we know this because of what shows up in the Bible, the two topics they would have talked about the most in the first 100 years that the newly forming church was developing. Number one, the resurrection. We just passed that whole season. And number two, the lordship of Jesus. Let me just give you a little sample. Can I do that here up here on the screen? Let's just pop three passages up here. We'll start with Acts, because that's where the story of the early church unfolds. Acts 2, God raised Jesus from the dead, and we are all witnesses of this. Acts 3, you killed the author of life. God raised him from the dead. Acts 4, every chapter, the apostles testified powerfully to the resurrection of the Lord Jesus, and God's great blessing was on them all. And on it goes, and on, and on, and on, chapter after chapter after chapter, right on into the rest of the epistles, it goes on. Okay, that's the resurrection. That's key, that's important, and we understand the importance of the resurrection, do we not? If Jesus died on a cross, but he did not defeat death and rise from the dead, then go home. You're wasting your time here. There's nothing for you here. There's no hope of forgiveness for sins. There's no hope of eternal life when this life is over. You will blink off into black oblivion when this life is over, and that's all there is to it. Unless, of course, Jesus did rise from the dead. But that's kind of the whole point. 1 Corinthians 15 on the screen behind me. Christ has indeed been raised from the dead, the first fruits of those who have died. For since death came through a man, the resurrection of the dead comes also through a man. For as in Adam all die, so in Christ shall all be made alive. Resurrection. But the topic that was second most important to the early church was the lordship of Jesus, who had died and risen again. That would have been a topic of discussion that showed up in absolutely every church service. Not now. Not today. Not going to be talked about in a lot of church services in this city or in this nation today. Why not? Why not? Let me just pop up here just to show you, give you kind of a sense. We'll go back to Acts, the unfolding story of the Bible. Acts 1, then they all prayed, O Lord, you know every heart, show us which of these men you have chosen. Remember, they're praying to the crucified, risen, ascended Jesus. They're now praying to him. Acts chapter 2, verse 21. Everyone who calls on the name of the Lord will be saved. Jesus. We're talking about Jesus. Acts chapter 2, verse 36. Let everyone in Israel know for certain that God has made this Jesus, Peter's great servant, whom you crucified, to be both Lord and Messiah. 39. This promise is to you and to your children who are far away, that's us, not born yet, all who have been called by the Lord our God. And then we'll pop one more up there, verse 42. All the believers devoted themselves to the apostles' teaching and to fellowship and to sharing in meals, including the, watch this, Lord's, isn't that neat, Lord's Supper? This whole thing Jesus had done, the Last Supper becomes the Lord's Supper. Why in the world was it called that? But it was. And trust me, I've checked. It goes on and on and on. 103 times just in the book of Acts. The Lord this, the Lord that. It's all about that. Let me just tell you this. This is the way my brain works or doesn't work. I'm not sure which one it is, but I checked. I checked all of Luke's writings. And here's what I found. This is I didn't know last week. He wrote the Gospel of Luke. I knew that last week, and so did you. And then he wrote the book of Acts. I knew that, and so did you. He was a non-Jewish physician, perhaps Greek, probably from Antioch, perhaps in Syria. He became a close traveling companion of Paul. Paul calls him in Colossians 4 the beloved physician. They became friends. They were close. Perhaps he was the doctor of Paul, maybe the doctor of the whole group. He also became an inspired historian. We knew all of that, yes, because he wrote this stuff in Scripture. But I've never seen this. He starts writing the Gospel of Luke, and he calls Jesus, Jesus. All the time. Jesus this, Jesus that, Jesus the other. Then when the disciples start to make this soul deep transition, like we looked at last week at Peter. Remember Peter's life? When he goes from calling Jesus rabbi, and he starts calling Jesus master, and then with that big catch of fish, remember he slipped over into this Lord, you are my supreme leader. Something is changing inside of Peter. And so when Luke writes about it, he writes Jesus, and then he said, and the disciples called him Lord. And then right about that time, you start to see this guy, Luke, this Gentile doctor Luke, gets rid of calling Jesus Jesus altogether and starts to call him the Lord, or the Lord Jesus, or the Lord Jesus Christ. Something's happening inside of Luke's heart. And then in the book of Acts, Luke ignores all about Jesus and just calls him the Lord. He's the Lord. He is the Lord Jesus Christ. But here's what I started to show you last week. From this Jesus is Lord mindset that we see just peppered throughout the entire New Testament, nowhere can you go without seeing it peppered in there. To today's Christianity, something has misfired. Jesus as Lord is not talked about in every church service that we have. In fact, in some church services, it will not be mentioned at all. Why? Something that is so filling the pages of the Bible, why in the world would we ignore it? Let me say it like this. We'll put this stuff up on the screen soon, here, today or next week. We're going to get to the point where I ask us this question. What did the disciples in the early church believe Jesus was the Lord of their lives meant to them? What did it mean to them when that phrase just kept pounding over and over? What did it mean to them? And then I'm going to turn to each one of us. I'm going to look each of you in the eye, and I'm going to look me in the eye too. I'm not sure how I'm going to pull that off, but I'm going to try that. And I'm going to ask the same question. What do you believe that Jesus is the Lord of your life means to you right now? What does it mean when I say to you, Jesus is your Lord? Or when you say back to me, Jesus is the Lord of my life? What do you mean? And number three, we'll ask this together. If Jesus is Lord, if that doesn't mean what it biblically should mean to you and to me, what should we do about it? What should be our response? Now, let me say this, and I'm going to dig a little deep here, and if you just kind of ride with me, I'd appreciate it. If your view of Jesus' lordship is not the same as Luke's or Peter's or Paul's or early church Fred, I said last week, I'm not entirely blaming you, because something has misfired that has taken away a vital New Testament doctrine, and the watering down of that doctrine

remember, he's a smart guy, so he sounds like one. To impose a need to surrender a life to God as an added condition of salvation is most unreasonable. God's call to the unsaved is never said to be to the lordship of Christ. And my response would be something like, dude, Mr. Seminary President, dude, what Bible are you studying? He's dead now, so he doesn't care what I think of him. I get the fact, I've been to Bible college and seminary too, I get the fact that we cannot add anything to our salvation by our works. I get that. I get the fact that Jesus paid my whole sin debt when I was unable to pay any of my sin debt myself. He paid my sin debt. I get the fact that salvation is by grace through faith. I get all of that. But does that all mean that I don't come to him in a posture of surrender? That I don't somehow or another bring all that I'm not to him in surrender to him? Can I not? Should I not come to God in deep sorrow for my sin? Should I not deeply repent and express my soul deep desire to turn from my wicked ways and become increasingly the righteous person God designed me to be? Should that not be who I am and what I do? I asked this question last week. Can you imagine saying a statement like that, that we just read, to the disciples? Or to the early church, or to the Apostle Paul, God's call to the unsaved is never said to be one to the lordship of Christ. With all the stuff that we've been looking at so far. My goodness, the Gentile church, the Gentile part of the early church, the Ephesians and the Corinthians and the Philippians and the Colossians and the Romans and the Galatians, all those people were pagans. I mean, they came from absolutely pure paganism. They had no knowledge of God at all. They knew nothing of a Savior. They didn't consider themselves sinners. And yet they sacrificed other human beings. They sacrificed their own children to idols. They visited temple prostitutes as part of their worship. They sold their own children up until age 8 for profit. They're pagans, pagans. Can you imagine Paul saying to them, don't worry about changes in your life or lifestyle. Don't focus on surrendering your life. Don't bother surrendering your visits to the pagan temples and the pagan prostitutes. Don't worry so much about sacrificing your own children. Just accept Jesus' forgiveness for your sins, past, present, and future. Rest on his newfound guarantee of eternal life. Just rest in that guarantee. Don't get all bogged down with this Jesus is Lord stuff. We now know that as the Bible then unfolded, the word shows up 600 plus times. We dare not ignore this truth. We just dare not ignore this truth. So let me just bring John MacArthur back into this. He's dead too. Almost everybody I'm going to talk about today is dead. I'm not dead. I'm here. I'm alive. But this is MacArthur, and I bring this up again because he says it so well. There are those people who claim that you can be saved and not make Christ Lord, not acknowledge that Christ is Lord, accepting him only as Savior. I'm talking about thousands and thousands of people who believe this. In fact, he says the same thing. There are people, thousands and thousands of them, who claim they were saved at some point when they made a decision to believe or they accepted Jesus. Those terms are so common now. I've used them. At that point, they receive forgiveness. At that point, they received eternal life, but they gave back absolutely nothing to God, absolutely nothing. They were told they were Christians because they made a decision. Sometime later in their life, they could or perhaps would get serious about living, and at that time, they could go from just being Christians to being lordship Christians. And I wrote in my notes, Nonsense. And again, I'm not up here trying to bash people, but MacArthur talked about how he went to a conference. And the other guy, the two people were speaking at the conference, and the other guy stood up and he said those very kind of things. And he was talking to a group of youth. He was talking to a group of people in their early 20s. And he said those kind of very things to them, that right now you can

0: come to Jesus as your Savior, and he'll forgive your sins, and he'll offer you eternal life. And somewhere down the road, if you get to that point, you can then come to Jesus as your Lord. And he said, this guy actually said, it usually happens somewhere in your 30s. And MacArthur said, I sat there absolutely horrified. Because he was just telling a group of teenagers and people in their 20s that it would be sometime 15 years later when they would come to him as their Lord and their life would suddenly be transformed into a life that was truly following Jesus. And you say, Sam, I can't believe that. I can't believe there are people out there in Christendom who are teaching that you can just come to God and accept his free gift of salvation without giving him your life, without surrendering your whole being to him, without allowing the Holy Spirit to remake you into the person God intended you to be when he put you on this planet. And I'm going to say, yes, there are. And I'm going to name another name. And this person I'm going to name, I'll put his picture up here, because this is Frank Minerth. And Frank Minerth is somebody that I have admired greatly. He's also dead, that I admired greatly, particularly when I was younger. Anybody remember the Minerth Meyer radio program? You remember that? He's a psychologist. You remember some of that? Great stuff. I mean, my wife and I, we listened to him often because he was a psychologist and he dealt with the stuff that we all were dealing with in life. But here he is digging into theology, lordship theology. And there's this thing, you know, sometimes pastors tell people like sociologist Tony Campolo or this guy, stay in your lane, dude. Go get in your lane where you're good and stay out of a lane you're not good in. But maybe he was good. But here's what he says. And I need to tell you exactly what he says because I'm trying to show you something. I'm trying to prove something to you. So here we go. Here's what he said. Now watch close. Watch the words close. The relationship between faith and works has been an issue of debate for many years. And that's true. True. People talk about it all the time, particularly in circles I move in. It centers around the nature of saving faith. And then he asks a question. He asks it like a psychologist. I'll interpret. Does it entail a response of the human will to the lordship of Christ? Let me reword. Do you actually not need to bring anything of yourself to Jesus when you come to be saved? I don't bring anything of myself. Or do I just believe? Do I just accept Jesus? Do I do something maybe mentally, make a decision for Christ? Or is there something more I need to do? Here's what he says. Evangelicals maintain that justification is by grace through faith alone. Yeah, I agree. And that works are best understood as the fruit of faith. Yeah, I agree. When one becomes a Christian, he consciously believes in Christ. Yes, I agree. But there we're back to the word we looked at last week. It's all throughout the New Testament. It's the word belief. But is it a mental assent? Do I just say, yes, I believe Jesus is God. Yes, I believe Jesus died. I had a friend. I had a person I know. I heard him offer an invitation a couple of years ago. And he told the crowd, just believe that Jesus is God. Just believe that he rose from the dead and you are saved. Is that true? Or does it somehow have to work its way from the head deep down into the heart and become something that is buried in a person's soul? Do you remember what James said? James 2, demons believe that Jesus is God. Demons believe that Jesus rose from the dead. They're not saved. There has to be more. There has to be more. And here's what he goes on to say. He does not need, nor is he required, to will a commitment to obedience. Lordship salvation advocates having extended saving faith to include a commitment to the lordship of Christ, which expects obedience. And he's saying that somebody like myself that's going to talk about the need to be obedient to God is somehow or another wrong.
1: 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The title Lord is used of Jesus 600 times in the New Testament. The synonyms would be Master, Owner, Supreme Authority. The Greek word used to translate the supreme title Yahweh, which God gave to himself, is the same term for Lord in the New Testament. 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
0: Let me pop some verses up here right now, and these are right from Jesus' mouth. This would be a good place to start, would it not? Right from Jesus' mouth, this would be a good place. And here's Jesus in John chapter 14, verse 15. If you love me, what's he say? Obey my commandments. So let's turn that around. If you don't obey my commandments, see, Jesus loved us so much that he gave himself. And somehow or another, when we love him back, it has to involve something more than head. It has to involve an action. It has to involve who we are. Let's move on. John 15, 11. I have loved you even as the Father has loved me. Jesus said, remain in my love. Stay there. When you obey my commandments, you remain in my love, just as I obey my Father's commandments and remain in his love. I've told you these things so that you'll be filled with my joy. Yes, your joy will overflow. If you just do the above, your joy will overflow. This is my commandment. Love each other. That's a giving thing. Love each other in the same way I've loved you. There's no greater love than to lay down one's life for one's friends. You are my friends if you what? Yeah, do what I command. See, it's a two-way street. It's a two-way street. This whole thing of coming to Jesus for salvation is not like signing up for some sweepstakes where you see what you can win. It's about entering into a real relationship with the creator of the universe. That we have to remember that creator of the universe is the same one who came here and became a human embryo to pay our sin debt. But that's not who he is now. That's not who he is now. When we come to him for forgiveness of our sins, we're entering into a relationship with the one the Bible calls the Lord of all, the King of all kings and the Lord of all lords. And God over and over again in Scripture says, here is what your Lord expects of you. This is what your Savior offers you. Here's what your Lord expects of you, because you've entered into a personal relationship with the only one who the Bible calls the King of all kings and the Lord of all lords. And I have a phrase here on the back wall, which we'll talk about probably next week. Jesus said, why do you call me Lord? And then you don't do what I say. See, there's more to it than just some kind of a head thing. I think we all agree. But the way salvation is often offered today is we sometimes see Jesus as our little buddy. He's our little buddy. I bring this picture back because somehow it just kind of grabs me. And for you that are listening on the radio, you can't see it, but this dude eating his cereal for breakfast, and there's this little genie of a Jesus sitting on the table, and we live our lives however we choose to live them, and if we need Jesus, we'll call him. I'm a Christian. Jesus, if I need you, I'll give you a call. And we're not wanting or expecting him to mess with our life or our lifestyle. I don't mind being a Christian. I just don't want you, God, telling me what to do. And if at some point we decide to go to the next step and make him Lord of our lives, you'll, Jesus, be the first to know. I'll be sure to contact you. That's not real Christianity. That's not biblical. I heard a pastor say online this week, if you come to our church, we will accept you exactly as you are. We will not be trying to change you into someone else. And I promise we will not be talking to you about sin. Then why are you bothering to turn on the lights? What's the point of you inviting people to church at all? There's absolutely no chance, and this is my statement, you can do with it what you want. No chance this relationship with the King of Kings and Lord of Lords is supposed to be one-sided, where God gives you everything, you take it from him, and you give absolutely nothing back. That's bad theology. And the Apostle Paul lays out that exact truth on Timothy. I've never quite seen this before. Turns out it's been in the Bible the whole time. He hammers it, and then he links it to the Lordship of Jesus. Never seen exactly how Paul talked to Timothy. I've read it many times. But this is neat. 1 Timothy chapter 6. Watch this. But you, Timothy, are a man of God. You are. So run from all evil things. Get away from stuff that's evil. Pursue righteousness. Follow hard after it. And a godly life along with faith and love and perseverance and gentleness. You got some growing to do, but you're already a man of God. So keep moving. Fight the good fight for true faith. Hold tightly to the eternal life which God has called you, which you have declared so well before many witnesses. You talk about it. You're living it. Now live it some more. He says to Timothy, and watch what he has. I charge you before God, Paul said, who gives life to all, and before Christ Jesus, that you obey this command without wavering, then no one can find fault with you from now until our Lord Jesus comes again. And then watch what 15 says. For just the right time, Jesus Christ will be revealed from heaven, the King of all kings and the Lord of all lords. Isn't that the neatest thing? This isn't your little buddy we're talking about, Timothy. This is the King of all kings and the Lord of all lords. And he's not lining up his existence with you. He's expecting you to line up your existence with him. And that is literally that clear cut. That's exactly what the Bible tells. So here's what Minerth goes on to say. And I promise I'll say this and I'll leave him alone. There are people in this church that know a lot of these people. I know. Every once in a while you say, oh, I know that guy. I met him. I spent a lot of time. If you knew Frank Minerth, I'm sorry I say that up front. But I need to say Minerth's words here because the rest of these words are really important. Here's what Frank says. Salvation is God's free grace gift to each believer. Yep, it sure is. For by grace are you saved through faith and not that of yourselves. It is the gift of God, not of works, lest any man should boast. Yep, grace. We don't deserve it. None of us deserve it. We do nothing to earn it. It's God's gift. Jesus already paid for it in full. Yep. Watch now, I'm slowing down. Any addition to believing is anathema to God. An old word, something God vehemently dislikes. And then I add my sarcasm in on top of this. Except for all the passages that say those exact words. Except for them. Oh, no, it's in there. Minner says the divine message is not believe and confess your sin or believe and repent. And I said, except for all the passages that say those very words. Usually it's the other order, by the way. Confess and believe. Repent and believe. He adds, these added requirements, if they were essential to salvation, they would never be omitted from any passage where the way to be saved is stated. So if a passage doesn't include everything in it, like confession or repentance, we're going to toss that whole thing out, and we're not going to pay any attention to it whatsoever. That's not logical. It's not theological. We balance Scripture with Scripture. Let me show you. Right from Jesus' mouth, Mark chapter 1, verse 15. Later on, after John was arrested, John the Baptist, Jesus went into Galilee where he preached God's good news, the gospel. Here's what he said. The time promised by God has come at last. He announced, the kingdom of God is near. Repent of your sins and believe the good news. Who said that? Jesus said it. And he put the two words together. Repent and believe. Repent and believe. He's not asking them to do something adding to their salvation. He's saying, come to me in repentance and then trust me for salvation and I'll wash your sins, I promise. That's what I do. That's what I promised. Let me show you another. Luke 5:32. I've come to call not those who think they are righteous, but those who know they are sinners and need to repent. Peter's famous Acts 3:19, repent of your sins and turn to God so that your sins may be washed away. See, this is what I'm saying to Frank Minner. Frank, make sure you're paying attention to the scriptures that say those very things. And one more, and then we'll move on. This one is also a very famous passage in 1 John chapter 1, verse 7. Again, we're talking about something that's so very, very important. We're lying if we say we have fellowship with God but go on living in spiritual darkness. We're just not telling the truth. We're not practicing the truth. But if we're living in the light as God is in the light, then we have fellowship with each other. I always use the illustration. When you're going down the road at night, dark night, your car, your lights will travel about 300 feet ahead of you. You can't see beyond that. It's pitch dark. But you travel in the light that your headlights give you, and then as you move forward, your headlights go ahead of you, and you see more. That's how we travel at night. We all do that, and that's the same general concept, although they didn't have cars. It's the same general concept that's being talked about here. As the light moves forward, you move in the light, and as you move in the light increases, and you learn more and more about what you didn't know before. That's what he's saying. If we're living in the light, if we're walking in the light, if we're moving in the light as God is in the light, then we have fellowship with each other, and the blood of Jesus, his son, cleanses us from all sin. If we claim we have no sin, we're only fooling ourselves and not living in the truth. But, famous verse, if we confess our sins, he is faithful and just to forgive us our sins and to cleanse us from all unrighteousness. Order of three. If we confess our sins, he is faithful and just to forgive those sins. If we confess our sins, he will forgive our sins and then he will cleanse us from all unrighteousness. And I'm just going to make a judgment statement here. Some are so intent on keeping us from watering down the truth of Scripture that they themselves have inadvertently watered down the truth of Scripture. They've worked so hard to make sure that we add nothing to the saving process, that we now have people coming to accept Jesus' gift of salvation, loaded down with a truckload of sin. And those people are leaving with the exact same truckload of sin, assured that those sins have been forgiven without any confession, without any repentance, and they're wondering why Jesus' salvation seems to be such a dud in their life. Why isn't it working? Why am I the same person I always was? I accepted Jesus, but I'm the same person. I had two people tell me last week here in this building that when they came to Jesus and repented of their sins, lifelong sinful habits fell away. We used to hear that kind of thing all the time. Why are we not hearing that so much now? And I'm suggesting what has changed is our perspective or lack thereof on the lordship of Jesus. We're not seeing this the way the Bible presents it. And I implore you, that something that is listed 600 plus times in the New Testament, 182 times by Luke in his two books, 50 times by Matthew the tax collector, 13 times by James, Jesus' brother, who didn't believe in him until after his resurrection, 255 times by the Apostle Paul, something that's that significant. This is not a subject that we can push aside. This is not a subject we can ignore. This is not a subject we can water down. David Wilkerson said, a watered-down gospel is no gospel at all. He's right. And John MacArthur, in his gentle little way, I laugh every time I read this, never water down the gospel. If the truth offends, then let it offend. People have been living their whole lives in offense to God. Let them be offended for a while. He was always so tough. He's right. It's just a little on the tough side. And Charles Spurgeon said, the gospel is like a lion. You don't need to defend it. Just let it out of the cage. He's right. Four observations. Observation number one. Jesus' lordship was at the very heart of our redemption that Jesus paid for on the cross. It wasn't just his saviorship. It was his lordship at the very heart of what Jesus paid for on the cross. And watch this verse in Romans. I've never caught this. I don't know why. It's up here in one version and up here in another. But this is saying something. And this is a verse I've never looked at, certainly not in this context. Romans 14:8, if we live, it is to honor the Lord. The word literally says, it is as to the Lord. If we die, it's as to the Lord. It's all about the Lord, see? So whether we live or die, we belong to the Lord. The whole point of this. And then this definition, Christ died and rose again for this very purpose. What would you say it was? To be Lord both of the living and of the dead. All about his lordship. His death and resurrection was about his lordship. It's important. It's not something that we can simply toss aside. He's Lord of all. Doesn't say Savior. Oh, he is. Observation two. One of the top three truths, and I weighed how many to put in there, but I came up with three. in relation to the Christian experience is the lordship of Jesus Christ in our daily lives. When we come to Jesus in our sin, the one who will forgive us is the Lord Jesus Christ, the Lord Jesus Christ. That's why we come in humility and sorrow for our sins. That's why we come in repentance. That's why we confess. And Pastor Kevin has often tells us confession is agreeing with God. That's why we say, God, you're right. You're right. I'm a sinner. I need to confess and I need to repent. I need to make a U-turn. I need to go in the other direction. And so that's the only posture we can come before God with, figuratively at least, on our knees or on our face before a holy God, say, I'm a sinner. I need salvation. I need to repent. I need to confess. Non-lordship people, they would not like that term. Free grace theology people, they call themselves. Free grace theology people often use Jesus' example in John 3. Here's the example. It's used all the time. It's very familiar. It's something that you're familiar with. John 3:13, no one has ever gone into heaven except the one who came from heaven, the Son of Man. Just as Moses lifted up the snake in the wilderness, so the Son of Man must be lifted up, that everyone who believes may have eternal life. John 3:16, for God so loved the world that he gave his only Son, that whoever believes in him should not perish but have eternal life. John 3:17, for God did not send his Son into the world to condemn the world, but to save the world through him. They say, see how easy it is? It's easy. You just look to Jesus and live. Just look to him and live. The whole point in Jesus using that illustration was to show how not easy it is. Not how easy it is, but how not easy it is. Let me just show you. There were 3 million people in the wilderness. We know that because there were 600,000 men, and we just do the math. 3 million people in the wilderness, 36 square miles it would have taken if they were all packed close together. That's one-third the size of Port St. Lucie. If they were all packed together, but they didn't pack together, they lived in clans. So 700 square miles, they took up 700 square miles, which is the size of St. Lucie County, the same size of St. Lucie County. When the Israelites were all across the desert, they took up a place about the same size as St. Lucie County. If they were to walk in single file, it would have extended from New York City to Jacksonville. That's how many people there were wandering through the wilderness. If they walked across the Red Sea in one night, they would have had to walk 5,000 people wide, 3 miles to get across the Red Sea. Their livestock would have taken 11 million gallons of water a day. They needed God. But as they slogged through the desert, all those people, poisonous snakes would jump up, grab them, bite them. The poisonous snakes in that area are terrible. The remedy was one bronze snake on one rod in the middle of the camp the size of St. Lucie County. And they had to get there before the poison made it through their bloodstream. They would come crawling in or be carried in by some other people with very little life and no hope. But if they looked and believed, if they got there and they looked and they believed, they would be healed. And that's what Jesus is saying. We're all spiritually dead in our trespasses and sins. We have no hope without Jesus. But if we can get our eyes up off of our own arrogance and our own self-sovereignty and trust in Jesus alone, we can live forever. That's the whole point that he's making. Look and live. There's nothing easy about it, he said. But look and live. But God loves you so much that he gave his only begotten Son. Observation 3, this is important. This is so important. I can't even overstress how important this is. Observation number 3. When the lordship of Jesus becomes a settled issue in one's life, all the other issues begin to settle down around it. That is unbelievably important. When the lordship of Jesus becomes a settled issue in one's life, all the other issues begin to settle down around it. We don't ever make Jesus Lord. We talked about that. He's already Lord. We don't make him Lord. But in all of us, there has to come a surrendering to him as our Lord, a yielding to his sovereign ownership of every aspect of our lives, a taking of our hands off the steering wheel and allowing his hands to comfortably settle onto it. In all of us, it has to happen. It's part of his plan. Observation number four, in order to yield to Jesus as Lord, you must submit to him your whole life, every part. We don't give him control over small pieces of our existence. That's not lordship. He's Lord of all. So we give him all. Understand, none of us are able to understand all that we need to give to God at any given time. That's that whole walk in the light thing. We only understand what we understand any given time. But God knows what we need, and he knows how to get us there. He's the only one that knows that. The only one that knows that. We don't have any idea. We don't know what tomorrow brings. We don't know what's next week or next month. We can't put it all together in our heads. We have no idea what to do with it. But we've got to get our hands off of the steering wheel, where we keep turning our lives into the ditch or even into a steep ravine. We've done it, have we? I've done it. We turn our lives into the ravine. And then we wonder how we got there. And Jesus is saying, just let me be Lord. Just let me be the Lord. And nothing about him being the Lord is to pull us down. He's the only one that understands what we most need. He has nothing but our best good at heart all the time. All he wants is your best good. But we grab the wheel and we yank it and we put it over into the ravine and we wonder what just happened. And he's saying, just let me hold the wheel. Just let me hold the wheel. And it's true, we can't possibly know all the hidden places in our lives. That will come with maturity. That will come with growth. That will come with walking in the Spirit. That will come with walking in the light. But we will keep yielding to him new areas as they show up. And when we yield to him, we can't yield a part. We always yield the all that we understand at any given time. F.B. Meyer, pastor to church in London, he's also dead. That's terrible. When I say that meaning they're in heaven. See, I'm not saying it in a mean kind of way. But he describes this process as turning over the keys of his life to Jesus. And he admitted that for years he held back one key to his personal life. That one key doesn't belong to Jesus as Lord. I'll give him the other ones, but that one I'm hanging on to. And he writes of the defeat he constantly felt holding on to just that one key. And he said that all out joy, the joy of the Lord arrived when he turned over the last key to Jesus. That's it, Jesus. You now have all of my keys. You now have all of my life. And then Jesus made F.B. Meyer into somebody that the whole world knew about at the time. I did. I've read him many times. Three questions. Question number one, this is close. What would Jesus as Lord, total Lord of your life, what would that look like in your life? If that were true, if Jesus were totally Lord of your life today, what would that look like? Two, have you yielded Jesus the keys to every room of your life? The ones you know about now. 5 years from now, you'll know about a lot more, but what you know about right now, have you yielded him the keys to every room in your life? And number three, have you given Jesus the keys to the most private rooms in your life? Because that's what will bring you freedom. That's what will bring you life fulfillment. That's what will make your life accomplish the reason you were put on this planet. You give him all the keys. That's lordship. Give him all the keys. Father, we are all in this boat together. Me, everybody in this room, everybody listening on the stream, everybody listening on the radio. We're all in this together. And we all have the same issues. We all struggle for self-sovereignty to varying degrees, but we all do it. Every one of us. And this is hard for us. After all, we're American. We don't give in to anybody. God, it's hard for us to say, no, I'm going to submit myself completely to one person in the universe, the Lord of all lords, and I'm going to give him everything of my life. And I'm going to let that everything then generate the very purpose for which I was born. But I've got to give him everything to do it. Can't give him part, can't give him a little bit. That's not lordship. I got to give him all. You sitting here know who God's tapping on the shoulder. I don't know that. You do. He's tapping you on the shoulder right now. Maybe a whole bunch of you. Me too. And he's saying, I'm talking to you. Talking to you. You're hanging on to a whole wad of keys. You've given me some, but you're hanging on to a whole wad. If you really want to know the purpose for which you were born, give me all the keys. Give me all the keys. And I will make out of your life what you can't even imagine sitting here right now. But don't hold a key back. Don't hold any key back. Let loose. Take your hands off the wheel. Take your hands off the wad of keys. I'm going to pray here with you, with me. Us, we're all in this together. And I'm asking you to pray this prayer, not to me or anybody else, to God. This is you and God. Dear God, I have tried so hard to control my own life. And I've steered into a lot of ravines. I am truly sorry. I'm sorry. I'm confessing. I'm confessing, I'm agreeing with you. I'm a ravine steerer. That's what I do. I drive into a ravine. I'm sorry. I am repenting. That's a U-turn, that's turning the other way. I'm willing to get out of the ravines. And I know to do it, I'm gonna have to give you the wheel. But I'm saying to you today, I'll do it. I'll do it. Right here, right now. I'll do it. I'll give you the keys. And I'll give you the wheel. All of it. Not part. I'm going to give it all to you. And so here right now, I offer my open hands to you. And I know that what Sam says is true. Your great grace will flood my soul. Your great grace will flood my brain. Your great grace will change my ambitions and plans and give me motivation that I didn't even know I could ever have. My hands are open. Tell him, my hands are open. I want to be sold out to Jesus as Lord. Sold out to Jesus as Lord. From this day forward, I am a Jesus follower in every definition of the term. Every definition of the term. I'm going to give my whole life to following you without holding back. I offer this to you, Jesus, today. Right here, right now. In Jesus' name I pray.
1: 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Salvation from sin by God's grace comes with the expectation that the saved will follow Jesus in obedience. We invite you to join us for some discussion about the message. With us are Sam Chess, Senior Pastor, Mitchell McGar, Pastor of Student Ministries.
0: See, it's just critical that we understand the Lordship of Jesus from the perspective that the New Testament people did. And this week I'm digging into Hebrews 1, I'm digging into Colossians 1. The Son is the radiance of God's glory, the exact representation of his being, sustaining all things by his powerful word. God appointed him heir of all things, and through him all things were made. He made the entire universe.
2: Colossians 1, for in him all things were created, things in heaven. This is the one that the early church is looking at saying, that's the Lord. And that's just so important. We have this kind of this concept now. Jesus is our, you know, little buddy. He's JC in the sky. He's the man upstairs. No, he's not. He's this one. He's the one who created the whole universe. He literally sustains every molecule in the universe. He always has. He did when he was here on earth, and he still does today. So now when we start talking about the lordship of Christ, we have to ask ourselves in relation to that, can I look at that person who created all that is and then say, he's my little buddy? No, he's not our little buddy. He is the Lord of the universe, and I need to come to him, and I need to present myself in submission to his lordship. Then I'm ready to do what he put me on this planet to do. And only then. That's so significant.
3: I think about that scripture in Philippians 2, that Jesus is Lord and that every knee will bow, every tongue will confess that Jesus Christ is Lord to the glory of God the Father. So that's not just an eternity future, that's an eternity present for us as believers, that we need to make him the Lord of our lives, because the reality is he is already the Lord regardless if you receive him as that or not. He is the Lord. He is established. There's none like him. There's none beside him, and not even close. He is the Lord. He is Yahweh. There is no other. But as believers, we have a distinct privilege and honor that we actually get to come before his throne of grace and approach it with holy boldness and to walk in victory, to walk in holiness, to walk in righteousness as he's called us to. And Pastor Sam brought up this verse in the sermon, and I love it, in Romans 14:8. Never caught it before. If we live, it's to honor the Lord. And if we die, it's to honor the Lord. So whether we live or die, we belong to the Lord. Christ died and rose again for this very purpose, to be Lord both of the living and of the dead. So he's not just the Lord in eternity future, he is Lord now. Meaning, are we living our lives oriented around his glory, his eternal purposes, his word? Are we wielding and yielding the sword of the Spirit everywhere we go, every nook and cranny of our lives? Are we dedicating? Are we consecrating? Are we submitting? Are we committing to him in every aspect of our lives? That's what it means to make him Lord above all in our lives. Let's pray. Heavenly Father, thank you for this reality. Thank you that you are Lord and that there's none like you and there's none beside you. You are the one true God, established firmly. So may we firmly build our lives on you, because you are the only firm foundation. In Jesus' name we pray. Amen.
1: 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For more information, please visit our website. Grace Emmanuel is a Bible-teaching, Bible-believing, fellowshipping church with ministry to children, youth, young adults, families, and our seniors, all making up a wonderful family of believers called by Jesus to follow close, to love well, to serve strong, and to reach far. Jesus' command to follow him comes with the promise of his presence and power and provision to go where he leads. Our response is simple. We say, yes, Lord. 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Please visit with us soon.

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On the Baptist Bible Hour program today, Lasser Bradley Jr. will bring the first portion of a message titled Right Words, But Wrong Spirit from Joshua chapter 17. The children of Joseph acknowledged that God had blessed them, yet their words of gratitude were accompanied by a spirit of dissatisfaction and complaint. In this message, we are challenged to examine not only what we say, but the attitude of heart that lies behind our words. We'll get started with today's message right after the following song.

The subject for my message, right words, but a wrong spirit. We go to the book of Joshua, chapter 17, and read the 14th verse. Joshua 17, 14. And the children of Joseph spake unto Joshua, saying, Why hast thou given me but one lot and one portion to inherit, seeing I am a great people, for as much as the Lord hath blessed me heretofore? So the children of Joseph spoke right words when they acknowledged the Lord's blessing, saying, For as much as the Lord hath blessed me heretofore. But underneath was an attitude of complaint. First, we would give attention to the fact that blessings were acknowledged. The Lord has blessed us heretofore. They had much cause for giving thanks. Joshua and Caleb, of course, were the only two that had experienced all of the deliverances that the nation Israel had enjoyed. Multitudes had died in the wilderness because of their sin. But even those who had not lived through all these previous times of blessing had no doubt heard about them in detail from their parents. So as you look back, you think, what a blessing that this whole nation of people were slaves, had been in bondage for a number of years, and God, by His mighty hand, brought them out, delivered them, set them free. They came soon to the Red Sea, and God parted it so that they came safely across, and Pharaoh's host was drowned in the depths. No doubt, the current generation had heard how God blessed in such miraculous ways as to give them water out of a rock, rain down manna from heaven, blessed that even their shoes would not wear out on this long journey, giving them a cloud to direct their way in the daytime and a pillar of fire at night. But this current generation had indeed witnessed and experienced the deliverances that came at the crossing of Jordan, seeing then the river roll back and them coming safely across into the land toward which they had traveled these many years. And then soon the conquering of Jericho, a well-fortified walled city. How could these wilderness wanderers possibly overtake that city? But in obedience to God's command, as they marched around the walls, ultimately the walls fell flat to the ground. Not because of their military strength, but because of the power of God, as they trusted Him for that success. There were many memorials set up as they continued their journey. As a reminder, God has blessed us. That first one was set up at Jordan itself, 12 stones, one for each of the tribes, as a reminder. And it was specifically for the purpose that when the children of the coming generation would inquire, what mean these stones, you'll be able to tell them about how God intervened and delivered you, bringing you safely across the river when at flood stage. And this brings to mind the importance of parents conveying to their children the good news of what God has shown them and of how God has blessed them. It was the responsibility of parents then to inform their children, teach them, tell them what great things God had done in delivering them and bringing them into this good land. And certainly there are abundant reasons for us to give thanks. So many times we take for granted
things that are special, unique blessings. Even our daily provisions. God blesses us with daily bread to eat. Say, well, I've always had enough to eat, but you think about the fact that there are people the world over that don't have enough. We ought not to take it as a blessing for granted, but as a special mercy that God provides for us on a daily basis. When Paul was delivering his message at Mars Hill, he said in Acts 17:25, "He giveth to all life and breath and all things." So the fact that we wake up in the morning, we're still breathing, we're still alive, it's because God gives us breath to breathe and all things. Gives us a place to live that we tend to take for granted. But after having had conversations with several homeless people over recent years, I'm made to understand a little more how troubling it is for somebody as they go through the day not knowing where they will rest that night, not knowing if they'll be on a park bench or under a bridge or what their circumstances might be. The very fact that you have a place to live,

were dead in sin, quickened us together with Christ. By grace you're saved. And hath raised us up together, and made us sit together in heavenly places in Christ Jesus, that in the ages to come he might show the exceeding riches of his grace in his kindness toward us through Christ Jesus. Look at the focus on Jesus Christ, our Savior. The apostle said in the Corinthian letter, thanks be unto God for his unspeakable gift. And surely we're made to say that. When we read in this one passage, we're quickened together. We're made alive with Christ. We're made to sit together in heavenly places in Christ. That in time to come, he's going to show the exceeding riches of his grace in his kindness toward us through Christ Jesus. So Christ is the very focus of this passage. And it's through him that we've received saving grace. We love to sing the hymn, Amazing Grace. One of the best loved Christian hymns sung on many occasions. But even as we sing that, let's be sure we give attention to the words and are adequately thankful for what it conveys and how it describes our experience. Amazing grace, how sweet the sound that saved a wretch like me. There's an acknowledgement of our wretchedness, our sinfulness, our unworthiness, that we are not deserving of the blessings of God, certainly not deserving of his salvation. What an amazing thing. Have you ever thought about knowing the greatness of God, his magnificence, his power, his holiness, that he upholds all things with the word of his power, and wonder, why would he even think about somebody as insignificant as I am? Why would he have thought about me to put my name in his book before the world began? Surely we have to say, it is amazing grace. I once was lost. When a person's lost, in a spiritual sense, they don't even recognize it. They don't even know their plight. I once was lost, but now I'm found. The good shepherd goes out through all kinds of weather and facing all kinds of obstacles, but finds that one lost sheep, lays it on his shoulder, and brings it safely to the fold. Was blind, but now I see. In our natural state, we are blind to spiritual things. We're in darkness. In fact, in the Ephesian letter, we're described as not only being in the dark prior to our experience of grace, but being part of the darkness. But now, though once was blind, now I see. 'Twas grace that taught my heart to fear. In our human nature, we didn't even fear God. The fool has said in his heart, there is no God. But the fear of God is the beginning of wisdom. And we didn't fear until grace taught us to fear. But the very same grace that taught us to fear relieved our fears. And grace my fears relieved. How precious did that grace appear the hour I first believed. And oh, may it be so that we not take it for granted. As though, yes, this is something that happened years ago when the Lord first touched my heart and changed my life and brought me into communion and fellowship with him. But be constantly renewed that we do not drift away and lose our first love. And then he says, through many dangers, toils, and snares, I have already come. For those of you that have been on the road a long time, you can look back and think of many dangers, many difficulties, many snares, many obstacles, many discouragements. You've already come through them. 'Tis grace hath brought me safe thus far. Wouldn't be here today if it were not for grace. The grace of God to have rescued us, to have found us when we were lost, to have brought us safely to the fold. And this same grace that has brought me safe thus far will lead me home. And that's the precious hope that we have.

the midst of our struggles and difficulties here, to know that this is temporary. There's something better yet to come, something better on the other side. This grace of God will lead me home. And then not only to think about His saving grace and what that ultimately will bring us as a home in heaven, but to think about the special privileges of grace that we enjoy now. You have the privilege of prayer, the privilege of talking to the Lord, the God of heaven, through Jesus Christ, the only intercessor between God and man. You're able to come boldly to the throne of grace. As Hebrews chapter 4 tells us, come boldly to the throne of grace that you may obtain mercy and find grace to help in time of need. What a privilege. Sometimes prayer may be looked upon as a duty, and you realize that you fail and are not as diligent and frequent in prayer as you should be. But oh, think of it. Not just as an obligation, not just as a duty, but what a privilege. To think of having the privilege today to talk to God Himself. Oh, how blessed. So much for which to give thanks. And you have the promises that are made to you by your Heavenly Father. 1 Corinthians chapter 3, verse 21. Paul had been speaking of the fact that this church being divided over preachers should not be in such a divisive state. Some saying, I'm of Paul, another, I'm of Apollos, I'm of Cephas. He says, therefore, let no man glory in men, for all things are yours. Don't be glorying in men. Don't be siding up in factions. All of these gifts are yours. God has given you these various men to minister to you, to preach to you. Whether Paul or Apollos or Cephas, or the world, or life, or death, or things present, or things to come, all are yours, and you're Christ's, and Christ is God's. What a blessing. Hard to really fathom all that's in that. But it says these ministers that God has sent your way, they all are yours. God has sent them for your benefit. And that even the world, the creation of God, the beauty that yet remains in nature in spite of man's fall, it's yours. It's yours to enjoy. Life. Life is God's gift. It's yours, and God would have you to enjoy it. But even death is not some dismal end that is to be dreaded by the child of God. At death, it's a crossing, a passing over from this life to a better one on the other side. Things present, whatever they may be, you may say, well, right now, it's a tough time. I'm struggling with this problem or that problem. But even the things present are yours. Your troubles, your trials, your afflictions are yours because God uses them to teach you and humble you and bring you into greater dependence upon Him and in a sweeter fellowship with Him. Things to come. There's a tendency to worry about things to come. What is coming? What can I expect? But if our confidence is in the Lord, we know that whatever we encounter, He will give us sufficient grace to endure it. And ye, all these things are yours, and ye're Christ. You belong to Him. Now just think of what a privilege that is. To think of the fact that you, as an unworthy sinner by nature, belong to Jesus Christ. He loved you, He bought you, He paid for you, you belong to Him. And Christ is God's. My, how favored, how blessed, how much reason there is to give thanks for such mercies. And you have grace for every situation that you may ever encounter. James chapter 4, verse 6. But He giveth more grace.
We've read about this marvelous saving grace in Ephesians chapter 2. But it's not just that grace that rescues us from our lost and ruined state. He gives more grace. Wherefore, he saith, God resisteth the proud and giveth grace unto the humble. So whatever the need may be, yes, if you're saved, you were saved by grace. There was an abundance of grace that came to you in the hour when the Lord first dealt with you and has continued with you. But you need more grace. You need grace to strengthen you spiritually, mentally, physically. You need grace for every day and whatever is to be encountered during that day. We should also be thankful for the continuance of His blessings. His blessings were charted out for us in the covenant before the world began, executed at the cross, supplied by the Holy Spirit when you were born again, brought to faith in Jesus Christ, but His blessings continue. Psalm 103 describes such blessing. Psalm 103 and verse 10. He hath not dealt with us after our sins, nor rewarded us according to our iniquities. For as the heaven is high above the earth, so great is His mercy toward them that fear Him. Must we not all say today, He has not dealt with us after our sins? Oh, surely there have been times along the way that He has chastened us. But even then, it was an act of love to correct us, to train us, to bring us back from a wayward path. If He had dealt with us according to our sin, we couldn't claim a single blessing. But by mercy, we have these many blessings to review. As far as the east is from the west, so far hath He removed our transgressions from us. Like as a father pitieth his children, so the Lord pitieth them that fear Him. For He knoweth our frame, He remembereth that we are dust. To be able to come before Him as our Father and know that He has pity upon us in our weakened state. He knows our frame. Doesn't mean that God's going to excuse our sin and overlook our acts of disobedience. He will forgive them when we confess. But He does understand our frame, that we are but dust. We are weak, frail creatures. And in Malachi chapter 3, verse 6, it says, For I am the Lord, I change not. Therefore, ye sons of Jacob are not consumed. That's why we're not consumed. I believe in the doctrine of perseverance. And the reason I believe in perseverance is because I believe in preservation. God, by His grace, is preserving and keeping those that are His. He says, He that hath begun a good work in you will perform it unto the day of Jesus Christ. And because we can rely on the covenants and promises of God, we need not fear. I change not, says the Lord. And for that reason, you're not consumed. God can be relied upon in every detail. Oh, that we might be stirred in our minds and hearts to be more diligent in giving thanks to God. To give thanks in our private devotions, in our prayers. To give thanks when we pray together as a family. To give thanks as we pray together as a church. To give thanks when we express our gratitude to others and let others know we are a thankful people.

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From daily provisions to the riches of saving grace in Jesus Christ, we have abundant reasons to give thanks. 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
1: Hello, I'm Daryl Orman, the pastor at First Baptist Church of Stuart. We're delighted that you've joined us today for our broadcast. We'd like to invite you to stay tuned as we present God's Word through worship and the Word. I'm casting

0: Amen. As you're aware, probably we're not doing our breakfast for the summer. So how many of you went over to eat breakfast this morning? A few of you. So if you need something, we have some fig bars in the office, and we can give you one afterwards. So we're going to be beginning soul winning visitation this summer. And information is on the cover. If you'd like to come with us, it's open to the body. The fellowship will pair up in groups of two or three and go out together. We'll send you with an experienced visitor, a person visited that's used to visiting from the church and a witness, and love for you to come and be a part of that with us, our outreach for the city this summer. And that's going to be on Monday nights at 6 o'clock. So we're calling it Summer Soul Winning at 6. Say that with me. I'm winning at 6. One more time. Kind of a limerick, not really, but, you know, at least a tongue twister. And so I want to encourage you to come and be a part of that with us. And then also life groups. Want to encourage you again to take part in our life groups, get to know our fellowship in a more intimate way, in a smaller way. And there's reasons to join a life group here in our publication, so I want you to take a look at those. And then for Father's Day coming up, we're going to have a fishing clinic and a cookout in the fellowship hall, in the air conditioning. So I want to encourage you to come, invite some men friends and sons, grandsons to come with you, and we'll have a great time in there, learn a little bit more about fishing and break some barbecue together. So I want you to be a part of that with us. Be in prayer also for our musical coming up here June 28th, our 4th of July musical, as we celebrate 250 years as a nation, and want to encourage you to be here for that as well. And then also our VBS. Allison, do we need any more workers for VBS? Come make an announcement.
1: We are doing really well because so many of you have volunteered to come and help. And you know that children move from place to place, so we need people to help take them from place to place. And we've got all the teachers, but we can always use more help.
0: Would those be guides?
1: Guides.
0: You need more guides.
1: Need more guides, right? And we need helpers for the teachers who are doing the crafts and the Bible lesson and the missions and trying to think of the other things. Rebecca's doing music, and music always takes place in here. And the songs are fabulous. They're very upbeat. They're really nice. And so just to come and be a part of VBS is a wonderful experience. So let us know if you're interested, or just show up Monday morning at 9.
0: Just show up. Let's give Allison a hand. Thank you, Allison. You may not be aware, but Vacation Bible School is the number one form of evangelism for evangelical Christianity in the United States. More children and really just as the populace, more people, kids give their life to Christ with Vacation Bible School than any other form of evangelism. How many of you gave your life to Christ in a Vacation Bible School? Would you raise your hands? Okay, not very effective in here, but for the rest of the population, very strong. Thank you.
2: Dear Heavenly Father, Lord, we just thank you for this day. Lord, I just thank you for these songs. Lord, we just thank you for the blood of Christ. Lord, we just ask that you would bless these offerings, these tithes, Lord. I ask that you would just give us all boldness to proclaim your word as we head out this week. Give us the strength and wisdom to proclaim the good news to everyone that we run into this week. And in your name we pray. Amen.
0: When we think about God, we should think about him as a generous God. Our God is a giving God. I mean, he in scripture talks about how generous he really is by nature. He says that he gives breath and air and sunshine and rain to the just and the unjust. He shares with all of us freely. And when we start looking at the spiritual nature of God's generosity, it's really overwhelming what he does for us, what he wants to give us, what he's providing for us in the Lord Jesus Christ. So today I want us to look at a passage that talks about the kind of reciprocal generosity, first of all, between God the Father and God the Son. And then included in it is us and the generosity of us. And as you know, this is contained in the chapter that has one of the longest prayers of the Lord. It is the longest prayer of the Lord Jesus in the New Testament. And so we're going to look at that today and kind of break it apart and from it extrapolate the generosity of the Lord and see his generous kindness to us. If you've got your Bible, turn with me to John chapter 17, beginning in verse 6. John 17, beginning in verse 6. Jesus said, "I manifested thy name to the men whom thou hast given me out of the world. Thine they are, and thou gavest them to me, and they have kept thy word. Now they have come to know that everything thou hast given me is from thee. For the words which thou gavest me I have given to them, and they received them, and truly understood that I came forth from thee, and they believed that thou didst send me. I ask on their behalf. I do not ask on behalf of the world, but of those whom thou hast given me, for they are thine. And all things that are mine are thine, and thine are mine, and I have been glorified in them." I like that, don't you? Kind of sing that. Maybe we should make a praise song out of that. All things are mine are thine, and thine are mine. And I've been glorified in them, and I am no more in the world, and yet they themselves are in the world. That's us. "And I came to thee, Holy Father, keep them in thy name, the name which thou hast given me, that they may be one, even as we are. While I was with them, I was keeping them in thy name, which thou hast given me, and I guarded them. And not one of them perished, but the son of perdition, that the scripture might be fulfilled." Now, I'm not going to preach on this, but I want to cap it at the end. The reference to the Judas Iscariot, Kim and I had the opportunity to watch the modern Christ shows related to the Lord Jesus Christ, and specifically the one on the betrayal with Judas. And it's interesting that he said he is the son of perdition, meaning that Judas was born to go to hell. He was destined for hell. Judas could not have gotten saved. In fact, Jesus still at the end said, "Hello, friend, go do what you've got to do." And we see that this reference to him, that it was a fulfillment of Scripture, and Scripture cannot be broken. And we see another example of that, of the Antichrist, who's alive on the earth today somewhere. And he too cannot get saved. I've thought about if I was ever to interact with that person, whoever they are, would I try to witness to him? And I'll tell you emphatically, I would. I would try to witness to him. But would they get saved? They would not. They would not. So here we see this at the end of our passage. But let's look at the generosity of God and his generosity to us and to God the Father, to the Son, and the Son to the Father. First of all, we are a gift to Jesus from the Father. Every believer on the face of the earth is a gift to the Lord Jesus from God the Father. And we as gifts to God, from God the Father to the Son, it's the reward, part of the reward for the heavy lifting he did, the massive, indescribable, innumerable lifting that he did on the cross of Calvary when he died for all of humanity. And we see that in our first verse, verse 6, he says, "And I manifested thy name to the men whom thou gavest me out of the world." And so we see in verse 6 this, and then he says, "Thine they were, and thou gavest them to me, and they have kept thy word." one of the characteristics of all of us that have been given to God, from God to the Lord Jesus, is that we obey the word of God. We attempt to live for Christ. We attempt to understand the word of God, and we attempt to obey it. If you're not trying to obey the word of God, if you're not attempting to live for Jesus, are you really part of that gift? Are you really a part of that number of those who really walk in Christ and know God the Father? Those that know God the Father want to keep his word. You and I have been fortunate. We've been born into a world, a society here in the West, in the United States, where we openly have access to Scripture. You could go tomorrow to a physical bookstore, Christian bookstore, and choose any kind of Bible you want. Or you could go on Amazon or one of those others and order any version of Scripture you want. You could order 10 of them. You could order 100 of them. That's not true in half of the world. Half of the world, you'd be in prison for that, or tortured, or killed for that. And we see that God's given us his word, and he wants us to read it, to understand it, and obey it. It's a high priority in my life. I'll be honest with you, and it may sound strange coming from a pastor, I don't really like to read. You know, I do read, and I'll read books, but primarily I do read the Bible every day. And I thought, if this is absolutely true from Genesis to Revelation and everything else, we doubt everything we see these days. We're living in a misinformation society. But you have the Word of God, the immutable integrity, the God-breathed book, and you have access to it, and you can read it every day. I'm finding more and more now, as I share Christ in our society, in our community, even here in this area, and then as we travel, there are a lot of people that don't have a Bible. There are so many times now I'll lead someone to Christ and I'll say, do you have a Bible at home? I don't. And so I try to keep Gideon New Testaments in the car, in the truck, and I hand those out as much as I can. But we have our Bibles. How many of you have a Bible?

Then in verse 10, and all things that are mine are thine, and thine are mine, and I have been glorified in them. We see here in Scripture that everything has been given as a gift from God the Father to the Son. And so literally, he has the authority over it. And we see in Colossians 1, I love this passage. It's one of my favorites. Colossians 1, 16 and 17. For by him, Jesus, all things were created, both in the heavens and on the earth, visible and invisible, whether thrones or dominions or rulers or authorities, all things have been created by him and for him, and he is before all things, and in him all things hold together. Literally, Jesus is the glue that holds the universe together. He is the creator of it, he is the owner of it, and he holds it all together. And they know in physics that on the atomic level, that the magnetics and the poles of the different aspects of the atomic world, that really it shouldn't hold together. Jesus holds it together. And he literally has it all. God the Father has given it to him. He created it, and God has given it to him, and he has it all. We see, thirdly, that God's words are a gift from God the Father to the Son, to us. In verse 8, for the words which thou gavest me, I have given to them, and they received them, and truly understood that I came forth from thee, and they believed that thou didst send me. God has given us his words, his God-breathed words. And the Greek word in the New Testament for the inspiration of God is theo, which is God, pneustos, which is breath, the breath of God. It's the exact same idea in Genesis where God created Adam, and it said he formed him together from the dust of the earth, common clay, and he breathed into his nostrils the breath of life. And here we see that God says that about his word. I have breathed life into the word of God. It's a living thing. Years ago, I was having devotions in the bed with Kim at my first church. I was a newer, younger pastor, and I was just thinking about this whole idea of the God-breathed book. And I had my Bible open in front of me. We were laying in bed there, and I had it open, and I blew across the pages and ruffled them. And I said, Kim, this is the God-breathed book. And right after I blew into the pages, she said, well, then you, and I said, it's the mind of God. She said, you just blew God's mind. But you and I, we have the word of God, this living word. And you may say, my Christian walk, my Christian life seems stale. It just seems haphazard, maybe apathetic, not alive. Jesus seems far, far away. Well, I want to ask you, are you reading the Word of God? Are you staying in God's Word that he's given us? Jesus said we don't live by bread or food alone, but every word that proceeds from the mouth of God. And I want to tell you, the cure to a stale, backslidden Christian life is to read the Word of God, to study God's Word, to think God's thoughts, to be in the Word of God. And so we see that God's words are a gift from God the Father to the Son to us. In John, the Gospel of John, chapter 6, verses 67 through 71, we see, as a result of this, many of his disciples withdrew, and they were not walking with him anymore. And Jesus said, therefore, to the 12, you do not want to go away also, do you?
Do you?

0: want to leave me?" he said. Simon Peter answered him, "Lord, to whom shall we go? You have the words of eternal life, and we have believed and come to know that you are the Holy One of God." Where else can we go for the words of life? The Lord Jesus Christ. Number four, Jesus is a gift given from the Father to us. I want you to say with me John 3:16 on the count of three. One, two, three. "For God, the world, that he gave his only begotten Son, that whosoever believes in him should not perish, but have everlasting life." We see that God has said, "I've given you my Son Jesus, and in him is eternal life." God has given us Jesus. He is a gift from God the Father. In Romans chapter 6, verse 23, part of some people's Romans Road, "For the wages of sin is death, but the free gift of eternal life is through Jesus Christ our Lord." When we're going out on our summer soul winning this summer, when we go out on Monday nights, we're going to be bearing with us the free gift of eternal life, a gift freely given. I love this. I love the concept of it. Years ago, I was training a couple of deacons in my first church to witness, and we were out on visitation one night, and we visited a young couple that had just started coming to our church, and he was a mechanic, and had worked in the area, and so we're witnessing to him. He's not a believer. Coming to church with us was their first church experience as a couple. And so we're sitting there, and I'm training these two guys to share Evangelism Explosion, that presentation of the gospel. And there's one part of it where it talks about a free gift, and you're to use an illustration of a free gift. And so I was sitting there talking to this mechanic and his wife, and he was lackadaisical at best. He was not really into it. And so I got to this point in the presentation, and I said to him, "You know, eternal life is a free gift, and like any gift, you have to receive it." And I said, "If I had a Rolex watch in my hand, and I said, 'I just want to give you this $1,500, $2,000 watch. I just want to give it to you.' And I had this watch in my hand. Now, I had a Seiko on at the time. I took my Seiko off, and I said, 'This is not a Rolex, but let's pretend.' And so I said, 'If I had this Rolex watch and I was offering it to you, what would you have to do for it to become yours?' All of a sudden, he just locked into me. I mean, he just locked on. And so I proceeded with the presentation, and he gave his heart and life to Christ. From that illustration on, I had him, or God had him. The Spirit of God had him. And he gave his life to Christ. And so at the end, after he prayed to receive Christ, he said, 'Pastor, I have a question for you.' And I said, 'What is it?' He said, 'How did you know that last week I was given a Rolex watch?' And I said, 'I'll be honest with you, I didn't know.' And I'll be honest with you also, I share this illustration all the time. Usually I use a cross pen or something like that that I have with me. I virtually never use a watch illustration. This is the first time ever I've used a Rolex watch illustration. And I asked these deacons have been visiting with me for 10 weeks. Have y'all ever heard me share that? And they said, 'Never.' I said, 'I didn't know, but God did.'" Can I hear an amen? One of the exciting things about sharing the free gift of eternal life, like we're talking about, the gift that God wants to give, is that he enables us with his Spirit and guides us and moves us along. Just like this illustration with this young mechanic, auto mechanic. And so we see here that Jesus is a gift given from the Father to it, to us. The wages, the paycheck, what we deserve is death. But the gift of God is eternal life through Jesus Christ our Lord. And that's the question today for all of us and everybody we know. Have you received the gift? Have you accepted the gift? Or are you trying to add something to it? Well, God, you know how talented I am. What a deal you've got with me. You know, and so we see that he's a gift. And then fifthly, Jesus gives us the gift of his intercession, his prayers for us in verse 9. I ask on their behalf. I do not ask on behalf of the world, but of those whom thou hast given me, for they are thine. If no one else is praying for you, Jesus is. The omniscient Son of God, the limitless, all-powerful, all-knowing Son of God is praying for every one of us. If you don't have any, if your mother doesn't even pray for you, Jesus is praying for you. The Son of God is interceding for us. And Scripture says the agency of it is the Holy Spirit, that he prays for us with groanings that cannot be uttered. He intercedes for us. Jesus is our intercessor, and Jesus prays for us. I've been waking up in the morning lately praying for several of you that are here today that are struggling with cancers and various serious illnesses. And just praying, my granddaughter, if you can remember her, Shiloh, has been fighting some viral activity because of the cross-cultural situation they're in. Her little body is not immune yet, and so been praying for little Shiloh, and then praying for y'all. And wake up in the morning, I'm laying in bed, my eyes pop open, and I'll start rehearsing this. But then right after I do that, and mention your names to him, then I start thanking him for his generosity. How many times are we just asking for things? God bless you. And we don't thank him for things. We don't thank him. And so we see that he is our intercessor. In 1 John chapter 2, verse 1, my little children, I'm writing these things to you that you may not sin. But if anyone sins, we have an advocate with the Father, Jesus Christ the righteous. He's our lawyer. He's our intercessor. He stands between for us. He's our defender. Number 6, God gave us his name, and Jesus gave his name. So we see that God named us. He named Jesus, and that's in verse 11. And I am no more in the world, and yet they themselves are in the world. And I come to thee, Holy Father, keep them in thy name, the name which thou hast given me, that they may be one, even as we are one. And so we see here the idea of him naming us. And in Scripture, there's several references, several aspects of this. In Acts chapter 4, verse 12, and there is salvation in no one else, for there is no other name under heaven that has been given among men by which we must be saved. Why is it that when people hit their thumb with a hammer, they don't say Buddha? They don't say Krishna. They don't say Allah. What do they say? Jesus. You know, why? Why is Jesus' name turned into a cuss word? Why is Jesus' name the only name now in our public school system in America that teachers are not to share, to write on the board, to mention? Why are they filtering out and censoring that one name? Because there's no other name under heaven given among humanity by which we must be saved. But at the name of Jesus, every knee shall bow and every tongue shall confess that Jesus Christ is Lord to the glory of God the Father. In Philippians chapter 2, verses 9 through 11, therefore also God has highly exalted him and bestowed on him the name which is above every name. And we see in Scripture that it talks about every tongue confessing that Jesus Christ is Lord to the glory of God the Father. I don't care how they use his name right. Well, I do, but it doesn't matter how they use his name right now. There is not a human on earth out of 8.5 billion who are not going to say his name when we go into eternity. They can be Buddhists. They can be Muslims. They can be Hindus. They can be cultists. They can be occultists. They can be in any other form of worship or idolatry or whatever the case might be. But when we go out into eternity, every knee is going to bow and every tongue is going to confess that Jesus Christ is Lord. Now, a portion of them are going to be confessing it to our Savior, our intercessor, our advocate, our lawyer, the love of our lives. And then the major portion, the vast majority, are going to be saying it to their judge, their ruler, their creator, their accountability. And they're going to be still sharing it. So I just want to encourage you today, don't be muffled. Don't be intimidated. If he is your Lord and you're his slave, let's identify with our master. Can I hear an amen? Don't give in. Don't back up. Don't back down. Then we see also in Acts chapter 11, verse 26. And when he had found them, he brought them to Antioch. And it came about that for an entire year they met with the church and taught considerable numbers. And the disciples were first called Christians in Antioch. And they were saying that because they said, these people, they are so much like Jesus. Now, they had seen Jesus. They had seen his miracles. They heard him publicly teaching. They saw his activity in a public way. They were firsthand eyewitness accounts. And they remember what he was like. He was loving. He was patient. He was kind. Children flocked to him. The sick flocked to him. People recognized that he had an overwhelming compassion. He wept over people. It said when he saw the multitudes, he was moved with compassion. They saw all that as eyewitnesses, and now they saw these people that were changed by him, and they said, they look just like him. Let me ask you this. Do your neighbors look at you that live on both sides of you, wherever you're living, and say, he or she, they look just like Jesus? Do the people you work with, does your family look at you and say, you know, they make me think of someone. They make me think of Jesus. And so we see this name. They were first called Christians. And then I love this one. I've got a little visual for you, if they can bring it up. So in Revelation chapter 2, verse 17, we've got this to look forward to. He who has an ear, let him hear what the Spirit says to the churches. To him who overcomes, to him I will give some of the hidden manna, and I will give him a white stone and a new name written on the stone, which no one knows but he who receives it. So we're all in for a rock concert. Jesus is going to give us a rock. He's going to give us a little rock, a little white rock with our name on it, a new name. And he's going to rename all of us. And unlike me, he will remember those names. Do you have trouble with names sometimes? And so Jesus has given us, renaming all of us. He's given us a brand new name. And in this passage, in his prayer, he refers to that kind of activity. Then we see finally, Jesus gave us security at the end of verse 12. While I was with them, I was keeping them in thy name, which thou hast given me, and I guarded them, and not one of them perished, but the son of perdition, that the scriptures might be fulfilled. Now, obviously, historically, this is talking about the 12 apostles and the discipleship band. And to our knowledge, even up to 300 of those disciples, the only one that defected, the only one that was lost for eternity, was Judas Iscariot. But he's saying here, I will keep you. I will guard you. Now, if you pillow your head at night sometimes and you have anxiety, you have fear, there's a lot of uncertainty in life now. I mean, at any moment, the world can blow up. We don't know how close all this is, and the interlinking between Iran and China and Russia and then us and Israel and this power play on the earth. And we know from Scripture, unfortunately, we do know how it's going to end. We do know emphatically, perfectly, how it's going to end. But we don't have to fear. When we lay down at night, Jesus says, I'm guarding you. I'm protecting you. I'm your personal security. That is such a comfort. In fact, if you're racked with some of those things, number one, exercise spiritual warfare. Lord, if any demons have been assigned to me, bind them and cast them into the pit of hell. Remove their thoughts from my mind, their influence from my life. God doesn't give the spirit of fear, but of power and love and a sound mind. So you just say, Lord, take authority, bind these spirits, cast them into the pit of hell. It's the only time you can Christian cuss and tell demons to go to hell. Because Scripture says we can, we have that authority. And he says, I'm giving you eternal life. I'm guarding you. And I give unto them eternal life, and they shall never perish, neither shall anyone pluck them out of my hand. Jesus is guarding us. In John 6, the passage we looked at a moment ago, in the last couple of verses, it refers again. Jesus answered them, did I myself not choose you, the 12, and yet one of you is a devil? Now he meant Judas, the son of Simon Iscariot, for he, one of the 12, was going to betray him. So here we see the security of the Lord Jesus Christ. God fulfills his promises to us, promises made, promises kept. And he seals us with his Holy Spirit. He has seated us in the heavenlies in Christ Jesus. Now we're living it out here on earth. You're sitting in church, I'm standing here. And we're living it out here on earth. But spiritually, we are already seated. How are we doing that? How is that happening? It's happening because we're in Christ. And Christ is seated right now, this morning, on the right hand of the Father. He's seated there, and we're seated in him. And we're already there. Let's bow for a word of prayer. Father, we just want to tell you we love you today. And Lord, thank you so much for all the promises you make, all the promises you keep. Thank you that you are 1,000% true, always true, forever true. And Lord, I just want to ask you, please, right now, to speak to our hearts and comfort us and encourage us and strengthen us. And thank you, Lord, that you've named us. Thank you, Lord, that you've given us your word. Thank you, Lord, that you've given us your son. And I ask you right now for someone maybe listening by the radio, maybe you're in your car right now, and you haven't received that gift, allow Jesus to give it to you. Ask him to give it to you. He says, "Behold, I stand at the door and knock. If any person hears my voice and opens the door, I will come into them and live with them and them with me." He's standing right now at your heart's door. Maybe you're watching us on YouTube. He is standing right now at your heart's door. And we'd like to invite you right now to just ask him to come into your life. Open the door. "Lord Jesus, I open the door to my life. Please enter. Please come in. Please cleanse me and forgive me of all my sins. And thank you for your sacrifice on the cross of Calvary. I love you, Lord, and I'll live for you. In Jesus' name, amen." We're going to extend our invitation this morning, as we do every Sunday, and want to encourage you to obey God, do whatever he's laying on your heart. He'll bless you for it. You'll leave here today glad you obeyed him in whatever he said. Maybe you have a prayer request. Maybe there's something we can pray for you about. Let's stand together and sing, and you come. We love Mark. He's one of our deacons. He's taught in our school. He's been our Wanda commander for years, he and his able assistant. And you're struggling right now with cancer, correct? A form of cancer.
1: Multiple myeloma.
0: Multiple myeloma. I felt led of the Lord today for us to pray for you. And I want to do that, and then I'd like you to dismiss us in prayer after that. So you hold this. And let me pray for you. And I want you, if you would, to just hold your hands toward Mark. Just hold them out. And as I'm praying, if you would, pray the same thing, that God would heal him as a testimony for the Lord Jesus and strengthen him. Amen? Okay, let's pray together. Father, we just want to ask you to be with Mark and touch him. Please, Almighty God, if you would, heal Mark. Take this cancer from him. Kill these contrary cells that are in his body. And strengthen him. We just pray you'll pour your spirit out upon him in a supernatural way. We love him. And as a testimony to your son and to us, we want to ask if you would to touch Mark and heal him. In Jesus' name, amen. Mark, can you dismiss us?
1: Lord God, only you are Lord. Thank you for the gift of salvation paid for by the Lord Jesus Christ on the cross, by his death, burial, resurrection, and by our faith, we are freed. Thank you, Lord. We receive this gift from you, so generously given, and we say thank you. Would you inspire us to share this with others? In Jesus' name, amen.
0: Amen. Thank you, Mark. God bless. You're dismissed.
2: And, your faithful deacon, he's been a blessing to me. He's going to come say a quick word. Yep. Yes, sir.
3: I'll try and be quick because ordinarily we're trying to beat the Presbyterians to Sonny's, but wanted to remind everybody that we don't need to rush off because of the spaghetti dinner luncheon. Again, don't mean to belabor a point. I know that Rebecca spoke of this and we mentioned it briefly last week, but I wanted to brag on Rebecca for a second. We don't have a youth pastor, a permanent one. She's standing in the gap. She stepped up and did this and stuff. And so we're having a luncheon and a cake auction at this luncheon. And if you can't make it to the cake auction, Alan or I could be trusted with your funds, and we could bid on your bid on cakes for you if you like. And I joke about that, but it really does bless my heart when I think of what Rebecca's doing and what Pastor Lefwich is doing, sharing inspired messages last week and today. Thank you again, Pastor. We appreciate you. Very much looking forward to Pastor Harvey Webb next week. Again, standing in the gap while Pastor's gone. In football, we refer to that as next man up. And that's what we've got here, and I'm thankful for that, at least, anyway. So, spaghetti, luncheon, and cake auction. And then there was a little confusion, I think, with the Father's Day All-Star or All-Star Baseball Game event. It's the 15th. We can sign up for it after church. I'll be up there. It's $8 for kids, $10 for adults. Again, a sweet time of fellowship. Again, what Pastor Lefwich mentioned about, you know, being in the moment and leaving by a testimony of what you've done and we're only here for a moment. That's true. Take advantage of opportunities to gather and esteem our fathers and our grandfathers and, you know, be an example to our kids. Let's pray and then we'll go. Gracious Heavenly Father, we thank you so much for this day. We thank you for all the many blessings that you bestow upon us each and every day. Father, we pray, too, for divine appointments that while it's summertime and the living's easy and we kind of throttle back, help us to remain diligent in sharing the saving grace and your truth and your word everywhere we go. Father, we love you and praise you and ask these things in Jesus' name. Amen.

0: My name is Karen Grantham, and I have the honor to be the director of First Baptist Christian Preschool Program. We have been in existence for over 40 years. First Baptist Christian Preschool proudly serves children from infants to 4 years of age. The core values of the preschool are rooted in Jesus Christ and are implemented in every activity. 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It has been a privilege to serve here at First Baptist Church of Stewart for the past 22 years, and I am excited to see God at work in our church and school.
1: Hi, my name is John Demery, and I serve the First Baptist Church of Stewart through our outreach ministries. Our outreach ministry is about saving lives for eternity. It's also our way of getting involved with people outside the walls of our church. Some examples of some of our ministries are, one, the Feast of Plenty, which at Thanksgiving we serve our community with free Thanksgiving meals. And at Christmas time, we celebrate the birth of Jesus through a musical performed by our choir, and it's also free and open to the community. At Easter time, we celebrate the resurrection of Jesus by serving our community with food and games and fellowship, and of course, the Word of God. We are currently raising money for an indoor athletic facility, which will serve our church, in our school, and our entire community. And then throughout the year, we participate in other activities such as golf and fishing and hunting and women's and men's Bible studies. We also offer a program for young mothers called MOPS. The goals of our ministry is, of course, to reach people to come to the love of Jesus and to encourage them to join the family of God. And we ask you, won't you come and meet our family?
2: Hi, my name is Allie Blackwell, and I'm the principal of First Baptist Christian School, home of the Warriors. 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It is recognized that gifted students have unique abilities, values, needs, and talents. The program is designed to aid in the optimum development of students' emotional, social, intellectual, and spiritual capabilities. In middle school, we offer honors and advanced placement in 6th through 8th grade math and English language arts. Our high school offers a variety of online courses and dual enrollment with Indian River State College. There's a combination of classroom and computer direct study in most subjects. In addition to academics, we offer competitive sports through our athletic programs, and we participate with the Treasure Coast Athletic Conference. First Baptist Christian School is committed to academic excellence through a biblical worldview by teaching critical thinking skills, reaching the heart, and inspiring student leaders who will impact their community for Jesus Christ. To schedule a tour, call us at 772 287-5161. For more information about our school, please visit us on Facebook or school website at www.fbcs-stewart.org. The Lord has placed an exciting vision in the hearts of our teachers, staff, school committee, and I am confident that He will continue to bring this to fruition. My family has been a part of First Baptist Church of Stewart for the past 20 years and has been richly blessed to be a part of this family. We would love for you to join us. May God bless you and your family.
3: My name is Tom Snipes, and I'm a member of First Baptist Church of Stewart. I am the Life Group Bible Study teacher for the senior adults. I've attended Bible study class all my life and have learned a lot about the Bible, but there's still a lot more I need to learn. I've heard some people say that the Bible is easy to understand. I'm not sure I agree with that because I find a lot in the Bible that I don't understand. That is why life group Bible studies are so important. We all need to read and understand the Bible, and how can we understand it if we don't study it? As a teacher, I have to study hard if I'm going to effectively teach those in my class. Each Sunday, we study topics with life application and have question and answer time for discussion. As Christians, we need to grow spiritually, and the way we do that is to spend time studying the Scriptures. We enjoy studying the Bible with each other, and Sunday morning life group Bible study is a valuable way to learn more about the Bible. Pastor Darrell asked me about 17 years ago if I would consider leading the senior adult life group class. I told him I would pray about it. I did pray about it, and God impressed upon me that I needed to say yes. In these 17 years, I have learned so much and have been blessed to lead this life group for the glory of God. I want to invite you to come and be a part of our life group Bible studies, beginning at 9 o'clock each Sunday morning. We also have life group studies for all ages. I do hope you will consider checking us out and experiencing our love for you and Jesus. I look forward to meeting you and making some new friends.
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6: Hello, I'm Darrell Orman, pastor of First Baptist Church of Stewart. The Lord Jesus tells us in Luke 6:38, "Give, and it shall be given unto you. 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

0: What keeps people consistently coming back to God's Word, reading it and studying it day after day, year after year, generation after generation? For many around the world, the answer is the faithful teaching of Dr. J. Vernon McGee. Welcome to the Sunday Sermon on Through the Bible. I'm Steve Schwetz, and today is really a very special day on the Bible bus. We're turning our attention to Chickens Come Home to Roost. It's a beloved message from Dr. McGee because it speaks with honest clarity and deep hope straight to the human heart. These Sunday sermon messages carry a different kind of warmth. They feel personal, pastoral, urgent in the best sense of the word. And today's message is one of those sermons that people remember long after they've heard it. Before we get to it, though, I want to share messages from a few of our Spanish language listeners, brothers and sisters whose stories remind us why God's word matters so much. Dolores from the United States recently left this comment on Facebook. Thanks to you, I can hear the word of my good Lord every day. I used to listen to and read the word, but I fell short in understanding it, and I truly love how wonderful it is to be able to learn from you. I am grateful to all of you who make it possible for us to have the privilege of hearing and learning from the word of my great God. Thank you, and may the Lord continue to bless all of my brothers and sisters in faith. I send you all a big hug. Well, isn't that beautiful? Simple gratitude for understanding God's word more clearly. And you know, that's exactly why this ministry exists. It's to help people hear, understand, and grow. Now, here's another note. This is from Pedro in Argentina. I'm from a small town with limited resources, and God always gave me the desire to study and learn about Him. Your studies are incredible. I listen to them every day and learn and study a lot. I searched for Dr. McGee's full study and made a copy, which was hard because it's so big, but it's helped me tremendously. I teach a small group and use many of your outlines to teach. You are a great blessing. Well, that's how the Word of God moves, isn't it? One heart changed, then another, and then a whole community is touched. Here's a listener from Colombia named Inez. When my husband was a child, he lived in a town where, after working in the fields, people would gather at night around the radio and listen attentively. Later, we came to faith in Christ and searched for answers to biblical questions with Dr. J. Vernon McGee. And here we are. I especially loved the musical themes, and the reflection before the teaching, La Fuente de la Vida, has been a great program. Well, isn't that an encouragement? And then here's one. This is a brief one from Sammy in Mexico. I've come to know God's tender care through the power of His Word. In seasons when loneliness has felt especially heavy, Scripture has been my source of strength and comfort. Again and again, the Lord brings passages to mind that assure me I'm never truly alone. The real joy is found in His presence and lasting delight at His side. I'm deeply grateful for these gifts of grace. May God bless you all. Well, that's the quiet miracle of Scripture, isn't it? It meets us in hunger, in our questions, even in loneliness, and then it reminds us that we're never truly alone. And maybe that resonates with you today. Because the truth is, your story matters too. The way God first met you right where you were. The way He's teaching you, correcting you, and comforting you, or drawing you closer right now. These stories encourage believers all over the world more than you might think. So sometime soon, why don't you write and tell us what God's doing in your life as a result of spending time in His Word. Your story could be the very thing that someone else needs to keep going. You can share it online at ttb.org, through our app, or by writing to us at Box 7100, Pasadena, California, 91109. Or in Canada, Box 25325, London, Ontario, N6C, 6B1. Or you can always call and leave your story on our voicemail line. We especially love hearing from you that way. And now, as we turn to our message, let's pray. Father, thank you for your word that reaches across languages and nations and generations. And thank you for every listener whose life is being changed by the truth of Scripture. As we hear this message now, Lord, quiet our hearts and open our minds and help us to respond to you with faith and obedience. In Jesus' name, amen. Here's the Sunday sermon on Through the Bible with Dr. J. Vernon McGee.
1: Our subject of the morning is Chickens Come Home to Roost. This morning we have a text, and the text is found in the 6th chapter of the Epistle to the Galatians, verses 7 and 8. Be not deceived, God is not mocked, for whatsoever a man soweth, that shall he also reap. For he that soweth to his flesh shall of the flesh reap corruption. But he that soweth to the Spirit shall of the Spirit reap life everlasting. This statement of the Apostle Paul in Galatians is an axiom of life. It's a law of humanity. It's like the law of gravitation. It is one that operates in all the different areas of this world. It's applicable to any sphere or situation or any strata of society. The entire spectrum of life is covered by this law. Move it into any area. Move it into the realm of biology. Go first to botany and plant life. You sow corn, you get corn. You sow oats, you get oats. Whatsoever a man sows, that shall he also reap. Move it into the realm of zoology, the animal world, and you will find that cows beget cows, lions beget lions. You can take it into the bovine or the canine or the avian family, and you'll find that it works. The chickens come from hen eggs. That's a profound statement to make, I know, but it certainly is a true statement, and I'm not this morning debating whether it was the chicken or the egg first. Since then, it's always been chickens come from hen eggs, because there's a law that operates. Whatsoever a man sows, that shall he also reap. If you want turtles, you must have turtle eggs. Now, it is true that pearls do come from oysters, and I heard of a girl that got a diamond from a nut, but that hasn't anything in the world to do with this law, I can assure you, because it still works in all the different departments of life. You take in the realm of political economy, put it on the national level, and go back to the very beginning, and you take that first great world empire. God said through Daniel, you've been put in the balances, weighed in the balances, and found wanting. God says, what you sow is a nation that you will reap. Righteousness exalteth a nation, but sin is a reproach to any people. You take it into the spiritual realm, and it's true today for both the saved and the unsaved. It's true of those that are children of God and those that are far from God and without God in the world. The person who is saved does not abrogate this law because he happens to be saved. And by the same token, the person who's unsaved does not abrogate the law at all. It operates in the life of every individual here and has lived on the earth. Haman built a gallows to hang Mordecai on, and he was hanged on that gallows. Justin the apostate, who killed Christians in his army and used the sword to exterminate them, was exterminated by the sword on the battlefield. We were down in New Orleans, and we went through the French Quarter, and they showed us the Napoleon house that's down there. It's not that Napoleon ever lived in that house, because he never did. But it was prepared for him, and it was made ready for him. But he never got there. It was a dream that never did come true, unrealized and unfulfilled. And this man died in loneliness and in bitterness on the island of Elba, never permitted to come. The man that had dashed so many dreams to the ground. The man that had brought disappointment and loneliness to so many people in Europe, it came to him because God says, whatsoever a man sows, that shall he also reap. Hitler and Mussolini, they probably stirred up more strife and bloodshed than any two men that have lived. And these two men died by violence and bloodshed. because you don't break that law even when you're a dictator. Al Capone was the gangster that had a gang that controlled liquor during the Prohibition era and prostitution, especially in Chicago. But a girl took an awful revenge on him, for he died of paresis. Paresis is a softening of the brain caused by syphilis. May I say to you, God says you don't break his law. Be not deceived. God is not mocked. Whatsoever a man sows, that shall he also reap. The world outside calls it poetic justice and recognizes it. The poet expressed it like this: there is a destiny that shapes our ends, rough hew them how we will. The Greeks put it in a bromide like this: the dice of the gods are loaded. And they are, because you don't break this pattern, not in this life. The philosopher has expressed it like this: the fortuitous concurrence of circumstances, and the man on the street just calls it bad luck, but this morning we call it chickens come home to roost. Hamlet, who had seen the disaster and who could say there's something rotten in the state of Denmark, he could say finally, this young prince, oh, that this too solid flesh would melt, thaw and resolve itself into a dew, or that the everlasting had not placed his cannon against self-slaughter. How stale, flat, and unprofitable seem to me the uses of this world. Chickens do come home to roost. Jezebel played fast and loose and thought that she would get by with it, but she didn't get by with it, because the prophet had already said the same way in which you took the life of an innocent man and the dogs licked his blood, the dogs will actually eat your flesh. And it came to pass the same way. Marilyn Monroe was a sex pot, was an idol of American young girls. May I say to you, she was a suicide, ill-starred. And Bridget Bardot has tried several times to commit suicide, because there is a law that operates that God says, be not deceived. God is not mocked. Whatsoever a man sows, that shall he also reap. Now, this text actually was not given to the unsaved. It wasn't given to the non-Christian at all. It was given for the child of God. That's what Paul means when he's writing to the Galatians. And he follows through by saying to the Christian, if you please, if you sow to the flesh, you shall of the flesh reap corruption. That's for the Christian. And if you sow to the Spirit, you shall reap life everlasting. Now, this text here is, I think, one that is applicable to a man in Scripture as no other man. Jacob is the most conspicuous example that we have in Scripture of the operation of this text. And I want it said right here at the beginning that Jacob was God's man. He was chosen before he was born. He played fast and he played loose with life, as others have. But he was God's man through it all. His conduct did not conform.

it on his own, and he got it on his own in a way that God could not honor and did not honor. And then he deceived his father at the time of the blessing. He pretended to be his eldest son. He went and got a goat, killed the goat, took the smell of it and put it on him and the blood on him, and took the goat's skin and put it on top of his hand and let his father feel. He deceived his father. He had no right to do that. And he did all of this. And he seemed to get by with it, and God did nothing. And I think Jacob would have promoted the idea that God is dead. But a day of reckoning was coming. Payday, someday, he fled to the land of Haran. He had to leave home because of Esau. And he came to the house of his uncle Laban. He sought refuge and asylum there. He wanted to wait until the storm blew over at home, and then he'd return. But he moved into a hurricane. What he refused to learn at home, Uncle Laban is going to teach him in a far country. This boy is a prodigal son now, and he runs off to Uncle Laban and expects to be treated well. But Uncle Laban sent him to college. UH was the name of the college, not the University of Haran, but the University of Hard Knocks. He spent 20 years in that university, and he graduated magna cum laude. That is Jacob's experience. And he hadn't been there but a month until Uncle Laban said to him, "I want you to know that I don't want you to work for me for nothing." And who had said anything about working? One thing for sure, this boy hadn't said anything about it. But Uncle Laban says, "When you stay with me, you pay your board bill. And I want you to know that I'm going to put you to work. And you'll not work for nothing." And so he said, what shall I pay you? And here we start now with the first lesson. And the very interesting thing is, he had discovered that this boy had fallen in love with his youngest daughter, Rachel. And so the time came, and he said, I'll work for her 7 years. We are told that those years went by so quickly, and the story goes something like this. We'll let the Spirit of God tell it in Genesis 29, verse 16. And Laban had two daughters. The name of the elder was Leah. The name of the younger was Rachel. Leah was tender-eyed, but Rachel was beautiful and well-favored. And Jacob loved Rachel and said, "I'll serve thee 7 years for Rachel, thy younger daughter." And Laban said, "It's better that I give her to thee than that I should give her to another man. Abide with me." And then the loveliest thing that's said about Jacob at this time is this: "And Jacob served 7 years for Rachel, and they seemed unto him but a few days for the love he had to her." He loved her, and he worked 7 years. Now the day for the ceremony has come. And in that day, the bride was always brought well-veiled, covered entirely. Uncle Laban knows a few things also. So Uncle Laban shifted girls. And when it says that Leah was tender-eyed, that's just a nice way of saying that she was not very good-looking. And so the thing that happened was, he thought he was marrying Rachel, the younger daughter, and he got Leah. And we are told in verse 25, "It came to pass that in the morning, behold, it was Leah. And he said to Laban, 'What is this that thou hast done unto me? Did not I serve with thee for Rachel? Wherefore then hast thou beguiled me?'" Listen who's talking. This is the boy

0: pretended to be the elder son. He was the younger son. He deceived his father, and now he is deceived in the exact way in which he had deceived. Because God said, and you've got to come to the end of the Bible, because if he'd said it at the beginning, you might not have believed him. But now you have too many examples, and God says, Jacob, be not deceived. God is not mocked. You're my man. Whatsoever you sow, that shall you also reap. If you sow corn, you never get cotton. And in the exact way in which you deceived, that's the way you've been deceived. And he's just now starting to college, by the way. That was his freshman year. He's just now beginning to learn some things. But that night, the honeymoon was over. And he now goes to work again for 7 more years for Rachel. And Laban very cleverly said, verse 26, it must not be so done in our country to give the younger before the firstborn. Dear Uncle Laban hadn't told everything. He said, Jacob, there was a little item there that I overlooked. We have a rule and a law in our country that you don't give the younger daughter in marriage before the older daughter. I forgot to tell you that. So you have Leah now. Do you want to serve for Rachel? You can be sure of one thing, but this is not God's best for this man. And we find now in verse 30 that he loved also Rachel more than Leah. And we are told that there's strife in the family. And when Rachel saw that she bare Jacob no children, Rachel envied her sister. So that now we have in this home envy and strife. And I say it this morning very kindly, but I want to say it. That home of Jacob, yonder in the land of Haran that he founded, was a hell on earth. Oh, how this man is learning. You don't beat God at his own game. That when God says, if you're going to sow it, you're going to reap it. And I don't care what you sow, God says you'll reap it. And so this boy is learning now. Now he's been a very clever boy. You remember he bought a birthright, and he got it at a reduced rate. He only gave a bowl of soup for it. Very cheap for what he got. It was a bargain price. But you know, Laban likes bargains also. And will you listen to this poor boy after 20 years? And listen to him as he begins now to cry out, this 20 years have I been with thee. Thy ewes and thy she-goats have not cast their young, and the rams of thy flock have I not eaten. That which was torn of beasts I brought not unto thee. I bear the loss of it. Of my hand didst thou require it, whether stolen by day or stolen by night. Thus I was. In the day the drought consumed me, and the frost by night, and my sleep departed from mine eyes. Thus have I been 20 years in thy house. I served thee 14 years. For thy 2 daughters and 6 years for thy cattle, and thou hast changed my wages 10 times. You talk about having a union. This boy Jacob needed a union to belong to, because this man is constantly changing his wages. And he never knows from one day to another what might happen. This man who had bought a birthright, who was clever and slick in that dealing, found out that chickens come home to roost. And now he's being treated the same way. Then we have, I suppose, the classic example in this man's life. There's a story of Joseph. You will recall that Joseph was his favorite son. The the boy that he loved because he was the son of Rachel. And his brethren hated him, and you'll recall that they sold him into Egyptian bondage. And then they wanted their father to think that he had been killed. And they took that coat of many colors, and of all things, they killed a goat and dipped it in the blood of the goat. This is the man that took the skin of a goat and deceived his own father. Now, as a father, he's deceived the very same way. And it was the saddest day of his life. This man found out that there is an axiom of God that operates. Be not deceived. God is not mocked. Whatsoever a man sows, that shall he also reap. And just because he's God's man, he won't escape, especially when he's playing fast and loose. Now, that's not an isolated case in the Word of God. Very briefly, let me mention some others. There's the story of David. David committed an awful sin, and let's not play it down. It was awful. God said it was awful. And why do you think it's awful? Because the Word of God says it's awful, my beloved. But the thing that David did, the king of Babylon did it every day and got by with it. Seemingly. But you see, David is God's man. And there stood that man, Nathan, God's prophet, right before him. And he tells the story of a man that took a little ewe lamb that belonged to a poor man. And David could see the sin in somebody else, but he couldn't see it in himself. And you know, that's our trouble. We have spiritual astigmatism. We can see where the other man is wrong, but we can't see our own. And so this man David, red-headed fellow that he is, he stands up and he says, if that man's in my kingdom, he shall be punished. Who is he? Took a lot of courage for Nathan to lift his hand and point it and say, thou art the man. It's not my brother nor my sister, but it's me, O Lord. And so this man David could have had Nathan executed, but he didn't. He went immediately to God in confession. And one of the greatest confessions that's recorded in the Word of God is this confession of David. Psalm 51, have mercy upon me, O God, according to thy loving kindness, according unto the multitude of thy tender mercies, blot out my transgressions. Listen to him again, verse 7. Purge me with hyssop, and I shall be clean. Wash me, and I shall be whiter than snow. And then listen to him again. Cast me not away from thy presence. Take not thy Holy Spirit from me. Restore unto me the joy of thy salvation, and uphold me with thy free spirit. He confessed it. But you see, God said, be not deceived. God is not mocked. David, you can't get by with it. Have you read the rest of David's story? I'm afraid a great many people just see this one blot on an otherwise outstanding life. From that day on, God took him to the woodshed, put the lash on his back, and as far as the Word of God is concerned, he never took the lash off of his back. He had done a disgraceful thing in breaking up another man's home. Read what happened to David's daughter. He did an awful thing in murdering another man. Read what happened to Absalom, the boy he loved above everything else in life. God said, David, you don't get by with it. The interesting thing is, I can't find anywhere where David cries out to God. I feel like saying, oh God, let him alone. You've hit him enough. But David never said that. He said, as the hart panteth after the water brook, so panteth my soul after thee, O God. Regardless, I'm coming to you. I want to be right with you. Oh, how we need that deep working of the Spirit of God today in the lives of Christians who are in sin. I tell you, God still has a woodshed, and he still uses it. Then we find this man, David, never crying out to God. Never did he cry out to God. He's not the only one. You come to the New Testament and somebody says, well, when you get to the New Testament, it's different. No, it's not. Peter says to the Lord Jesus in the upper room, I'll die for you. He denied him that night, denied him three times. But our Lord said, Peter, there's a law that operates. You will be crucified. And he was. Peter, when he was crucified, tradition says, asked that his head be put down. He says, I'm not worthy to die like my Lord died. Paul the Apostle stood one day, a young man, and saw another young man, that first martyr of the church, and he's responsible for his death. They put the clothes at the feet of this young Pharisee, Saul. And that young man saw that man stoned to death and gave the word for it. Now on the Damascus Road, he comes to Christ and somebody says, well, his sins are forgiven. Yes, they are. He's a child of God. Yes, he is. But you forgot there is a law of God that says, be not deceived. God is not mocked. For whatsoever a man sows, that shall he also reap. But will he go through that? Yes, he will. Follow him. First missionary journey. Comes to Antioch of Pisidia. And then the hatred is building up against him. And finally the crowd take him out and the mob stones him to death. Was he dead? Listen to him. Paul says, I knew a man once. You did, Paul? Who was he? I'm the man. I knew a man once. He was caught up to the third heaven. You mean you were caught up to the third heaven? Yes. When? When they took me outside of Lystra, yonder in the Galatian country, and stoned me to death. Were you dead, Paul? Yes. Did God raise you from the dead? Yes. The young man that had seen Stephen stoned to death has the same thing happen to him. We're told today that if we would judge ourselves, we'd not be judged. God says he doesn't want to do this, but if you and I won't deal with that which is wrong in our lives, God will. Where did the prodigal son get his whipping when he came home? No. There was a fatted calf there. There was a robe. There was a ring. There was a banquet. There was joy when he came home. He got an awful whipping in the far country. Because God says, whatsoever you sow, you're going to reap. Let me come back now with Jacob. There came a day when God closed in with Jacob yonder at the brook Jabbok. I stood there and I thought of that man. He had played fast and loose. He had been a disgrace to God, but he was God's man. He was a prodigal son now coming home. And God says, Jacob, you can't go on living like this. And that night, God moved in on him. A man wrestled with him that night, broke his leg, but God got him that night. Because he is God's man. This inexorable and inflexible law that knows no exceptions is one of the greatest proofs this morning that God is not dead, my beloved. It's operating today. Justin the apostate, I referred to him. Oh, how that brutal Roman hated Christians. And he found out that they were in his army. He found out a young commander in his army was a Christian. He brought him in. He took him and flogged him and then ready to kill him. And he said to him, calling him by name, where is your carpenter now? Justin thought he was dead. And this young officer said, sir, he's making a coffin for the emperor. And he was. Well, that young man was killed, became a martyr. But the next day out on the field of battle, this man who thought he was invulnerable, was mortally wounded, and as he fell on the battlefield, he reached into his breast, which covereth blood, put in his finger and flung it into the air and said, thou hast won. O Galilean, thou hast won. And he fell back dead because he always wins. My friend, may I say to you, God is not dead. He's still moving, and he's moving in the nations of the world today. We're trying today to build a great society without a so great salvation. We're trying to have peace today without the Prince of Peace. And God says, there is no peace, saith my God, to the wicked. And my friend, we can't have peace today. After World War II, we became big brother to the world. We sent our dollars abroad to buy friends and peace. We worshiped the almighty dollar, and we thought the world would worship it, but they didn't. They didn't buy our line. We wanted to live in peace and plenty at home, surfeited with materialism. Security and sin was what we wanted, and we forgot God. We did a good job of forgetting him. Oh, we were religious, having a form of godliness, but denying the power thereof. Church membership after the war climbed like a thermometer in August in a cornfield in Illinois. We produced synthetic saints. They were as phony as $3 bills. And today we have a tremendous church membership all over this land. And right now liberalism is confessing that it is bankrupt today. They humanize the Lord Jesus Christ. They naturalize the Bible. They socialize the gospel. They devitalize salvation, immunize the cross, emasculated regeneration, and fumigated sin. And they reply today redemption as if it's a cosmetic. That's all in the world today. That they're after is just as little as possible. We've forgotten God. What about fundamentalism? Well, we've made quite a few religious clubs today filled with spiritual snobs. We're afraid to venture forth into an evil world today. Fundamentalism today needs to begin to reach out, my beloved, and not be satisfied with our little religious clubs today. May I say to you, where are Christians today taking stands on moral issues? Right here in Los Angeles, I noticed coming in yesterday on the train that a politician, and you have to admit he's a politician, running for office, has spoken out against an immoral art display. Why aren't Christians today, individual Christians, speaking out today? Where are the laymen today to stand for God in this hour? We have a lot of Christian chickens. Well, we do not seem to have the courage today. The only thing we criticize today is the preacher. And we only do that in certain little groups. But we don't take a stand for those things today that Christians should be taking a stand on. Oh, today to get in the arena of life and stand for God. My friend, this morning, God is alive and he's moving in the affairs of the world today. I honestly don't think he's attending church right now. But our Lord said to those religious leaders in his day, and I think he'd say it to us this morning, ye search the scriptures, for in them ye think ye have eternal life, and they are they which testify of me. And then that wail that came from his soul, and ye will not come to me that ye might have life. And then listen to him, if ye believe not that I am he, ye shall die in your sins. God is not dead, but you and I are. And life is only through him today. I close. I had the privilege of, while I was away, of doing something that I very seldom am able to do. I was with two millionaires. One was in Illinois. A man that met us at the train the other morning at 4:30 in the morning turned a car over to us. He told me when I was there before his story. He and I sat waiting for the train late at night. He told me how, as a young man, he played fast and loose. And he said, my one desire was to get rich. And he said, I accumulated a fortune. $1 million, and he lost every dime of it. He became bitter, went into father into sin, and then through a wonderful miracle, he came to Christ. And he says, when I came to him, I no longer wanted to become rich, but he's worth $1 million today. His friends say in Peoria that he has a Midas touch. And I guess he's in a dozen businesses, that he can't touch a thing. He doesn't turn to go. He said to me, oh, how God dealt with me. And then he brought me to himself. You don't beat him. The dice of the gods are loaded. And our God says, don't roll them with me. I know exactly how they're coming up. And they're not coming up in your favor. Don't play with me. Be not deceived. God is not mocked. For whatsoever a man sows, that shall he also reap. The other man was down in Florida. He's retired. Lovely, cultured, refined man and his lovely wife. He told me, he said, I was saved late in life. He never missed a morning service or an evening. He said, I never had Bible study before. Friends, you don't know how wonderful it is to teach folk that have never had Bible study. They came up to me that last evening, and she said to me, tears in her eyes, she says, I can't tell you what this week's meant to us. If I did, I'd break down. She held onto my hand for a moment, turned and walked away. Then he, in a very wonderful way, he said, you know, I came to God late in life. I look back upon my life in which I spent just making money. Oh, he said, if I could only go back and live it over, be not deceived. God is not mocked. Whatsoever a man sows, that shall he also reap. You sow corn, you get corn. You sow oats, you'll get oats. You sow wild oats, and I guarantee you, you'll get wild oats. And you'll get an abundant crop. Chickens do come home to roost.
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1: Baruch Hashem Adonai. Blessed is the name of the Lord. This is Cynthia West with For Such a Time as This. Holy, holy, holy is the Lord God Almighty, who was and is to come. Lord, you are more precious than silver. Lord, you are more costly than gold. Lord, you are more beautiful than diamonds, and nothing I desire compares to you. Lord, I just want to praise you. Lift my hands and say, I love you. You are everything to me, and I exalt your holy name on high. I love praising you, Jesus. I love worshiping you, my Lord. How can we not praise you? How can we not worship you? You are beautiful beyond description, too marvelous for words, and we stand in awe of you. El Shaddai, Elohim. Holy Spirit is heavy in the earth right now. And for those who have eyes to see and ears to hear, Holy Spirit is beautiful in the earth, impacting our spirits right now. For such a time as this, we must do our best to make sure that we stay in our Jesus. We must do our best to make sure that we stay in the truth. It is written, the truth will make you free. Years ago, the Lord told me to encourage his people. In the midst of all the hoo-ha, in the midst of all that is happening in the world, the Lord, your Lord Jesus, says, be encouraged. Lord, strengthen our feeble knees so that we will be not weary of well-doing. Enable us to keep our hearts, as in Isaiah 40. We will be a voice of one who is calling out, clear the way for the Lord in the wilderness. Remove the obstacles. Make straight and smooth in the desert a highway for our God. Every valley shall be raised, and every mountain and hill be made low. And let the rough ground become a plain, and the glory and majesty and splendor of the Lord will be revealed, and all humanity shall see it together, for the mouth of the Lord has spoken it. And if you would like Jesus to be your Lord and Savior, ask with me now. Holy Spirit, please show me Jesus and let Jesus be seen in me. Now Holy Spirit will do the rest. I pray divine protection and guidance over President Donald J. Trump, his cabinet and his advisors, and everyone and everything pertaining to them. I repeat scripture and declare the eyes of the blind are opened, and the ears of the deaf will hear, and that they will come to the knowledge of the saving grace of Jesus Christ. I ask, Holy Spirit, show them Jesus until Jesus is seen in them. I pray for their salvation. Common sense is a wonderful thing. The eagle soars in his rightful place, and the lion roars from Israel. Shalom, shalom.

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we come before you here, Lord God, and we do say, Lord, you reign over all the nations, God. We proclaim your word here as prayers. Your word says, my name will be great amongst the nations.

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I really appreciate it, as well as my family. God bless you all.

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Welcome to Constitutional Conversations. I'm Dr. Brenda McMenamin. Why is it so important to understand the Constitution? Understanding the heritage and history that God gave us enables us to honor and obey Him so He can rescue us and America. In these constitutional conversations, we have now gone through Articles 1, 2, and 3. The goal here of our framers was to divide the responsibilities of government into three separate branches and then balance those responsibilities with powerful checks on one another. This concept is firmly based in Isaiah 33:22, which says, "For the Lord is our judge, the Lord is our lawgiver, the Lord is our king." In Article 4, the goal was to get the states to cooperate together to become and function like a nation. As Article 4, Section 1 says, "Full faith and credit shall be given each state to the public acts, records, and judicial proceedings of every other state. And the Congress may, by general laws, prescribe the manner which such acts, records, and proceedings shall be proved and the effect thereof." This is one of the nationalizing clauses of the Constitution. It was designed to give each American the rights in all states that he presently enjoyed in his own state. It also prevented a citizen from simply moving out of a particular state to avoid his responsibilities or liabilities. If a judgment were obtained against a person in one state, the authenticated record of that judgment could be taken to another state to try and convict him. James Madison explained, "The power of prescribing by general laws the manner in which the public acts, records, and judicial proceedings of each state shall be proved and the effect they shall have in other states is an evident and valuable improvement on the clauses relating to this subject in the Articles of Confederation. The power here established may be rendered a very convenient instrument of justice and be particularly beneficial on the borders of the contiguous states." Father, help us understand the power of the states in our constitutional authority. Let us not be ruled by men ambitious for power, but help us steward our liberty to honor and glorify your holy name so we can pass down liberty to our children's children. In Jesus' name we pray. Amen. 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

Let's pray this prayer together for our nation's 250th celebration. O Lord, we praise you for all you have done in America in our 250 years. We have been a most blessed nation because you were our Lord. We give you thanks for your unfailing love and your wonderful deeds in our nation. We thank you for our freedoms and those who fought and died for those freedoms. But may we never take advantage of our freedoms to do wrong, but honor you in all we say and do. Let us not forget your commands. For as Ronald Reagan warned, if we ever forget we're one nation under God, we will be a nation gone under, which echoes your word. May we be blessed people because we do not walk in the ways of the wicked, but daily delight in your laws. Let your word be our lamp to guide us once again. May we with one mind be devoted to prayer. May our churches be houses of prayer. Help us once again to love you with all our heart, soul, mind, and strength. May we all say, as for me and my house, we will serve the Lord. O God, bless America once again. May we fear you and serve you faithfully with all of our heart as we consider the great things you have done for us. May we return to our founding principles that made us a blessed nation. May you heal our land that we may continue to be one nation under God. Now may the Lord bless and keep the United States of America. May the Lord's face shine upon us and be gracious to us. May the Lord lift up his countenance on us and grant America peace. We thank you in the name of Christ our Savior. Amen. More scriptural prayers for America can be found at pennycookauthor.com.

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1: So obey the government. The authorities are sent by God to help you, but if you're doing something wrong, of course you should be afraid, or you will be punished. The authorities are established by God for that very purpose, to punish those who do wrong. So verse 5, what does verse 5 say? Verse 5, so you must obey the government for two reasons. I want you to get the two reasons. Verse 5, so you must obey the government for two reasons. Say two reasons. All right. To keep from being punished. How many think that's a good thing? That's if you have a godly government, so you don't want to be punished. So that's a good reason. That's called don't be stupid, right? Smarten up. And number two, there's a second reason, and it ties in with what David was saying. When David said his conscience bothered him, remember that? His conscience bothered him. Look, to see if you see anything about conscience here. Obey the government to keep from being punished and to keep a clear. Well, why would my conscience not be clear? If I fail to understand that God is sovereign over all things and that God is the one who puts people in places of authority. So we could look at the why obey. These in 2 Chronicles chapter 19, can we turn? Do we have a second to go? 2 Chronicles 19. 2 Chronicles chapter 19. And I want you to just see something. In verse 4, Jehoshaphat is the king. Verse 1 tells us, King Jehoshaphat of Judah arrived safely from Jerusalem. Jehu, son of Hanani, the seer, went out to meet him. Why should you help the wicked, love those who hate the Lord? He asked the king. What you have done has brought the Lord's anger against you. There is some good in you, however, for you have removed the Asherah poles throughout the land and you have committed yourself to seeking God. Now, I want to tell you what revival looks like. When you have revival happening in a political sense in your government, what can happen? It's a part of our prayer and understanding. Look at this. So Jehoshaphat lived in Jerusalem, so he lives in the capital, but he went out among the people, traveling from Beersheba to the hill country of Ephraim, encouraging the people to return to the Lord, the God of their ancestors. God, give us a president like that. We are seeing some restoration and some call back to the God of our ancestors. Our president's going to rededicate America to God. Going to rededicate our nation to God. Did you know that's in the Word of God? This is revival. This is what revival is, when you have political leaders that recognize they are not God, but God is God. And we need to surrender ourselves and recognize God and honor Him. This is exciting to me. So what did he do? He encouraged the people to return to the Lord. He left the capital. He travels through the land and he's using his place of limited authority to promote God's sovereign authority over the land. It's a sign of humility for our president to rededicate America to God. Is a sign of humility, and God is honored when that happens. Still with me? Okay. Encouraging the people to return to the Lord, the God of their ancestors. Oh, Joe, you're going to love it. Revival impacts the courthouse. Somebody told me they don't like attorneys too much. I love attorneys. I need somebody that's equipped and prepared to fight the demons and devils that crawl into the courthouses. We need godly wisdom and godly attorneys to do that. Lord have mercy. You know why we have so little representation from the kingdom of God? Because we've encouraged everybody to be preachers to serve God. praise God for the preachers. I have to do a little of that. But you need to serve God in whatever gifts and callings God has given you. Whether you're a plumber or a scientist or a doctor or a lawyer or a candlestick maker, whatever you're doing, or a homemaker, glorify God in that place. It is so needed. So, in revival, this to me is a picture of revival in the Word of God. He appointed judges. Any of you notice who our president has appointed? Not perfect, but they're a whole lot better. Supreme Court. Even long after he is out of office, that influence is something we see. If it's signs of revival. If there's not revival in the house of God, then praise God there's revival that politicians can bring. Well, I pray for it in the house of God too. He appointed judges throughout the nation in all the fortified cities, and he gave them these instructions. Always think carefully before pronouncing judgment. Talking about office, talking about responsibility, talking about truth, and being bearers of truth, and being held accountable for what you do with the... Remember that you do not judge to please people, but to please the Lord. He will be with you. With the judges. Hallelujah. He will be with you when you render the verdict in each case that comes before you. In revival, God restores the sanity and the righteousness and the understanding to the judges so there's righteous decisions. How many of you know that we still need a lot of that to be done in our nation? We need to have the swamp and the judicial system cleansed. Fear the Lord and judge with care, for the Lord our God does not tolerate perverted justice, partiality, or taking of bribes. And I know we can't add to the Word of God, but I believe it's included, or political part. That's my understanding of this, that the judges had been, they had been bought off, they had been paid, and they were no longer free to make righteous judicial decisions because they had surrendered to other entities and strongholds and forces in their nation. Revival. Why obey? Well, because God puts our leaders in that place and holds them. Well, above all, we are to honor God. We serve God first, seek first. Above all, we honor God. And above all, we obey what God has to say. In Acts 5:29, they were just ministering, they're witnessing. They said, you can't do this. We charge you to no longer speak in this name. Leave our town, get out of here. And I remember what the apostles said. They said, is it right or righteous for us to obey you, our God? Who are we going to? So if you have unrighteous leaders that are putting some kind of a restriction or a law on you that hinders you, I just wrote it down this way. It's real simple. When government requires actions that requires limits to actions required by God, or when the government requires that we do things forbidden by God, at that point, God rules and we're surrendered to God always. When government is breaking its own laws, hello, we just had that as a church. The government was using the law to have oppressive, controlling limitation on us as a church. They are misusing their own law. How many are glad we live in a nation where we still have law and there is some godly order? So when government is breaking its own laws, and as a Christian, you are given the legal, lawful means to oppose being oppressed or taken advantage of, then I believe it's the Christian's right and responsibility to oppose undue, ungodly, unlawful oppression. I believe we must do that. Christians are encouraged the best. Well, I told you we might have to repent of something. I'm not going to go to the closing. I'm going to close at the pre-closing. My friend Andrew was here. I'd say, Andrew, which closing am I on? 1 Samuel chapter 12. Let's go to the pre-closing. 1 Samuel chapter 12 and the first few verses. It lays the context out where Samuel, he's not a kid anymore. He addresses the people. And he says, I've done as you ask and give you a king. Remember that? They said, we want a king. We want to be like other nations. He said, I've selected him ahead of my own sons, and I stand here an old gray-haired man. He's in the last chapter of his life. I've served as your leader since I was a boy. You remember, he was taken. Now tell me, as I stand before the Lord and before his anointed one, whose ox or donkey have I stolen? And he goes through this whole thing. Have I ever cheated you? Have I ever oppressed you? Have I ever taken a bribe? Tell me, and I will make right whatever I have done wrong. And they all reply, you've never cheated or oppressed us in any way. You've never taken even a... The Lord and his anointed one are my witnesses, Samuel declared, that you can never accuse me of robbing you. Then Samuel sort of chronicles the journey with Israel, where they were always resisting the will of God. They'd get things right. They'd get in trouble. They'd cry out for help, and God would help them. And so he goes through some of that, their deliverance that God brought from Egypt, how they cried out to God in verse 10 and confessed, we've sinned by turning away, how God has been merciful. You ask for a king. You've got your king. Look him over. You're the one who wanted a king. You didn't want God to be your king. Look at verse 14. Now, if you will fear and worship the Lord and listen to his voice, and if you do not rebel against the Lord's commands, and if you and your king follow the Lord, your and all will be what? But if you, this is a message to you and your king, if you rebel against the Lord's commands and refuse to listen to him, then his hand will be as heavy upon you as it was upon your ancestors, speaking of rebellion, right? He said, now I stand here and see the great thing the Lord is about to do. You know that it does not rain this time of the year during the wheat harvest. I will ask the Lord to send thunder and rain today. Then you will realize how wicked you have been in asking the Lord for a king. Anybody that wants to say, keep God out of politics, needs to understand God's plan was that he led his people, his nation, without earthly, natural he wanted to do that. Is that political? I guess. If you're a politician saying, hey, God wants my job. No, God has your job. You have no job unless God gives you a job. God is into politics. God is into science. God is into mathematics. God is into logic. God is into every aspect of our society. God is involved in all of that. So Samuel called to the Lord, and the Lord sent thunder and rain, and all the people were terrified of the Lord and of Samuel, and they said, pray to the Lord your God for us, or we will die. And they cried out to Samuel, for now we've added to our sins by asking for a king. Don't be afraid, Samuel reassured them. You've certainly done wrong, but make sure now that you worship the Lord with all your heart, and that you don't turn your back on him in any way. Don't go back to worshiping worthless idols that cannot help or rescue you. They really are useless. The Lord will not abandon his chosen people, for that would dishonor his great name. He made you a special nation for himself. Stop! Wake up if you're sleeping, because I want you to see this next verse. As for me. Now, you have a different translation. You may see it different. Go ahead, check it out. You're going to find out it says the same thing. Maybe a little differently. Samuel says, as for me, I will certainly not sin against the Lord by ending my prayers. Did you know it's not just a sin to break the Ten Commandments? It's also a sin to not pray for those who are in government over us. Next week, God willing, still alive, I don't know, but I plan. Next week, we're going to look at a third area of God in government, because God has an action plan. It's not enough. We must pray, but we must also be active in the redemption of our nation and the direction that I learned early on that anybody can be a critic. Anybody can find fault. Because Satan will see to it that as righteous and perfect as you are, the enemy will make us aware each other's faults and failures. Which does that, right? Government too. But this is one thing I know. This is one thing I know. That it takes the heart of God to pray sincerely, to work hard. Redemption requires personal, passionate, purposeful pursuit of God's will and purpose. My belief, personal, the church has prayed more for our own personal needs than we have for our government and the government's needs. I believe, though many of us in this room pray on some kind of a regularity for our president and those who lead. Thank you, Bill. You always say, and Lord bless President Donald Trump. My wife and I both, we cringe when he's called Trump. I understand that's his name. His president. Say, why does it matter? Because the presidency is more important than the presidency is part of what God has foreordained. Maybe all of us pray enough for our government. Maybe all of us pray enough for our city building officials, our planning and zoning, for our commissioners. Maybe all of us show up at commission meetings to let commissioners know what the body of Christ has to say about where roads go and where water goes. Say, well, I don't really understand any of that stuff. I'll tell you what, if what you're anointed to do is enter and pray, it'll mess the devil's plan up if you just go sit there and pray quietly. Go to the city, go to the county, prayer walk, drive, prayer drive. Say, I can't walk that distance. Then drive your car around the block. God, I'm interceding for my city. I'm interceding for my county. I'm interceding for my nation. I'm interceding, God. Have mercy on these people. Because the closing is Nebuchadnezzar, who God said, I'm going to work on you, and God is aware. Let's serve communion. If you don't need to repent, we'll repent for those who don't need to who I would pick on my friends, the Baptist, but I won't. Or the Presbyterian, but I won't. Or the Roman Catholics who are upset because we have a president that says we need to pray about that too. There are a lot of people that are in a lot of organizations that do not know God. And they think they're on the way to heaven, but do not know God. But you do. Amen? We do. So we will pray, but we will also. That's next week. So David, is there a... Amen? Is there a... David, is there a... In the house? I trust the message today is something that you can ponder and pray over in some direction from the Lord. Because I believe these are exciting days of opportunity. But we could miss some things. So my prayer is that we don't miss the opportunities that praise God. Well, I see Jasmine, you're over here and Ruddy. How did that happen? Ruddy, you guys okay? The word says you're not bound in such cases, Ruddy. Come on up here, Ruddy. I want you to lead us in communion, man. Come on up here, Jasmine. You help out too. Father, prepare our hearts for this time. I just lift up, Father, those that are joining us by live stream today. If you're listening today and maybe you're upset at me because you think I'm too political, but would you take it to God? And if you today are listening and you have not accepted the gift of eternal life through Jesus Christ, receive the gift of life today. You have to confess you're a sinner. You need a Savior. Say, Father, I repent. I confess I'm a sinner. I turn from my sin. I turn to God. And if you do that, you have done that, then welcome the Holy Spirit into your life to fill you and baptize you and join us in communion. Whether you're in your home, wherever you are, be a partner with us.
2: Amen. Paul to the Philippians said that I might know him. And as we gather in today's communion services, this is a way in which we can draw closer to him. We can know him some more. And it's one thing to know about him. It's something totally different from knowing him. And so this day, as we gather for this communion service, it's an opportunity in which we can draw nigh, we can draw near, we can close. John said, come up a little higher and I will show you great and mighty things. As we have heard the word delivered from God's servant today, it's not our responsibility to move it from hearing to doing, applying it, make it become relevant in our daily lives. And we just want to thank God for this wonderful opportunity in which we can gather to share in the Lord's.
3: Praise God. His body was broken for us. He went to the cross voluntarily. And when we think about what he went through for us, we should be grateful because he did it just for us. Father, we thank you that you sent your son a sacrifice for our sins. And we thank you, Lord Jesus, that you went to the cross. You went in obedience to the Father's will. And as we come to this communion table, we reflect on what you have done, and we give you thanks for your body, which was broken for us. Lord, we pray that you bless this bread as we partake, and that, Lord, we will be reminded today that your body was broken for us. In Jesus' name we pray. Amen. We may all eat.
2: One of the good things about our Lord Jesus Christ is that he didn't just speak words, but he demonstrated it. He took the cup. He didn't ask the disciples to do it, but he actually took it and he blessed it. He said, "This is the cup of the new covenant. We are now going into a new era. We are now going into a new relationship. We're going to take it from the old to the new, from the law to grace." And he said, "This is the cup of the new testament." He blessed it. He prayed on it. And so we ask the Lord just to bless this cup. Father, in the name of Jesus, as you did, Lord, so we do today. We take this cup, Lord, and we lift it. Oh God, we're about to partake of it. And so, Lord, we ask that you will bless it, Lord God. Father, that as in taking this cup, Lord, as we partake, Lord God, that healing will be experienced. Deliverance, Lord God, chains will be broken, Lord God. Father, we can experience the mighty move, the resurrection power that raised up Christ from the dead. Lord, can move in us and through us for your glory. So, Father, we ask that you'll just bless this cup as we partake of it. In Jesus' name, may we all this moment. Jesus said, as often as you drink this cup, as often as you break this bread and partake of it, we do show his death until he comes. That responsibility is on us as we go from here today to show Jesus. Let Jesus not just be heard, but be seen in us. Hallelujah. God bless you in Jesus' name.
4: Amen. Thank you, Ruddy. Thank you, Jasmine. Godly attorney Joe, come up here with your bride and speak a blessing over our people. Is it good we have godly attorneys? That's awesome. And elders and ministers in the body of Christ, it's absolutely awesome. Amen. Amen. Amen. Ruddy's just wondering if there's a fee to call you up. Well, maybe we should check and see if we can afford it, right?
5: Yeah. Consultation.
4: It's not marital. It's not marital.
6: No. I think so, yeah. last week, when we were I think it was last week, we were in worship, and I just had such a sense of what we all bring to the table when we come together in worship. Because I know the Bible talks about how heavenly hosts are assigned to each one of us. So when we occupy this space when we come together, he says also this about it. He says, where two or three are gathered, I am in the midst of them. So we not only are here sitting in our pew looking around and seeing the faces that we can see with our natural eyes, but when we look and see the unseen, you know, like when he was looking at the army, he said, how can we possibly overcome them? He says, well, you're not seeing what I see. He opened his servant's eyes so that he could see the heavenly hosts that were backing what it is the battle they were walking into. And when we were worshiping, I just had this, what is it you need? Because he's here to minister to your need. You're not to carry the things that feel heavy and hard and broken and maybe unsteady and unsure of the future alone. He says, cast your cares on me because I care for you. So if you have something in you today, don't leave unministered to. Don't let those places be something you hold back from the Father, but even if you don't know exactly how to present it to him, you can say, God, I have this place that's still hurting. I don't understand. I just ask you to come into that place and minister and touch that place. There's just nothing about you that makes him run away. right? Because the enemy and society and sometimes, unfortunately, the body of Christ can make us think we have to hide the ugly, hide the imperfect, and only present the best. In a world of social media, we are being ultimately trained to show the world the snapshots, the selfies of the moments that are pretty. But behind every snapshot like that, there's a hard moment, right? Even in the body of Christ, we rejoice at the victories and we're supposed to, but there were some waiting times in the midst that lead us to the victory. And those he is ever so present, isn't he? So anyways, that was what I heard the last week. I just heard, remember, there's no place in your life that he can't minister to.
7: If you have not accepted Jesus Christ as your personal Savior, you can do so today. Please pray this simple prayer with me. Lord Jesus, I believe that you are Christ, the Son of the living God, that you died for my sins. I am a sinner. I need a Savior. Lord Jesus, come into my heart and be Lord of my life today. I ask this all in Jesus' name, and fill me with your wonderful Holy Spirit. Amen.
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